0: Sugar, a good idea. You know what a good idea was? The band getting back together. They just had a run of shows in New York City. Sugar off of Copper Blue here on The Cafe. Courtney Barnett before that with Dead Fox. And I got a couple of Daves for you live from the archives when we get back to World Cafe.
1: 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Lows dip down to about 53 tonight under clear skies. Winds out of the south around 5 miles an hour. High temperatures reach up to 86. Tomorrow, bright sunshine expected. And that's a look at your forecast from Delmarva Public Media. I'm meteorologist Derek Height. Currently 71.
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0: Welcome back. It's World Cafe, and it's live from the archives, as promised, a few Daves. Here's David Byrne in his solo career doing a great Talking Heads classic. It's Once in a Lifetime.

0: LCD sound system, I can change off of This Is Happening. And if you ever have the chance to see the band live, you should. They are so good. They've got gigs in Boston and Atlanta before heading out to the West Coast. Going to spend some time in Vancouver and Pasadena and Minneapolis as well. Bunch of gigs. You should go check your local listings. We're back in a minute with more World Cafe.
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0: 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Song's called Beams. 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
1: Olivia Rodrigo is returning with a new album, You Seem Pretty Sad for a Girl So in Love, on June 12th. 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

Pedro lives out of the Wilshire Hotel. He looks out a window without glass. The walls are made of cardboard. Newspapers on his feet, and his father beats him because he's too tired to beg. He's got 9 brothers and sisters. They're brought up on their knees. It's hard to run when a coat hanger beats you on the thighs. Pedro dreams of being older and killing the old man, but that's a slim chance. He's going to the boulevard. He's gonna end up on the dirty boulevard. He's going out to the dirty boulevard. He's going down to the dirty boulevard. This room costs $2,000 a month. You can believe it, man, it's true. Somewhere a landlord's laughing till he wets his pants. No one dreams of being a doctor or a lawyer or anything. They dream of dealing on the dirty boulevard. Give me your hungry, you're tired, you're poor, I'll piss on them. That's what the statue of bigotry says. Your poor huddled masses, let's club them to death and get it over with and just dump them on the boulevard. Get them out on the dirty boulevard. Going out to the dirty boulevard. They're going down on the dirty boulevard. Going out. Outside, it's a bright night. There's an opera at Lincoln Center. Movie stars arrive by limousine. The Klieg lights shoot up over the skyline of Manhattan, but the lights are out on the mean streets. A small kid stands by the Lincoln Tunnel. He's selling plastic roses for a buck. The traffic's backed up to 39th Street. The TV whores are calling the cops out for a suck. And back at the Wilshire, Pedro sits there dreaming. He's found a book on magic in a garbage can. He looks at the pictures and stares up at the cracked ceiling. At the count of 3, he says, I hope I can disappear and fly, fly away

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4: And I'm Leila Fadel. 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
2: This is Bird Note. The American Kestrel. Small, numerous, and widespread. Watch for one of these North American falcons perched on a utility wire, bobbing its tail. True to the name falcon, this species is built for speed, with long, pointed wings, often bent back at the tip. If a suitable perch isn't available, American kestrels will hover above an open field. Facing into the wind, they flap their wings and use their tails to hold their position. From aloft, kestrels watch for insects, small mammals, and reptiles, which they overtake and capture. Don't be fooled by their small size, equal to that of a robin. These are fierce hunters. Using their notched beaks, kestrels quickly subdue their prey by severing the spinal cord at the neck. The lack of suitable nesting cavities limits kestrel populations in some areas, and this has led people to install wooden nest boxes. Many states now have kestrel nest box programs, placing boxes along interstate highways. On I-35 in Iowa, there's a kestrel box nearly every mile from Minnesota to Missouri. The kestrels readily adapt to these boxes and return each spring to set up housekeeping. You can find out more about kestrels, including photos and plans for a nest box, on our website, birdnote.org. I'm Michael Stein. 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
3: Good morning, I'm Leila Faldin. Scientists have spent decades studying a frozen mummy found in the Alps. They recently analyzed the microorganisms inside the mummy, like yeast. And when you got yeast, you make bread. They reproduced it in a fridge. The first few loaves were a bust, but after 3 months of work, they made some pretty good sourdough for science. Next on the list, they want to try brewing beer with it. Would I eat the sourdough? Probably not. It's Morning Edition.
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5: Artificial intelligence could become a major asset in coping with the problems facing the Chesapeake Bay. This is Don Rush. Decades of data have been collected examining the estuary as scientists sort out the coming trends. But AI may do that in record time, but could also provide more comprehensive information on the changing landscape of the region. In a partnership with the Bay Journal, we talk with editor-at-large Carl Blankenship about the significance of this new tool.
6: Yeah, this is something that a lot of scientists are pretty excited about, because artificial intelligence to help them weed through the huge amount of data that's been collected about the Chesapeake Bay over the last four decades or so, which have been collected for different types of reasons by different people over time. And a lot of that information has been collected in different ways and different purposes. And it's always been a little bit hard to sort through all of it and make full use of it. And artificial intelligence offers a way to help sort through a lot of this information and maybe lead to new insights about the bay, how it works, how processes work, and how restoration might be accelerated.
5: So if we have this information, what kind of recommendations then could there be for, say, particularly local governments, but also for state governments in dealing with environmental concerns?
6: It can provide more information and better information about what's happening locally, and it can help do things like predict land use trends under different types of scenarios with more precision than has been done before. There's a lot of interest in agriculture and some of these tools and being able to, you know, agriculture is very complex and being able to use some of this information to help make recommendations to farmers and align them with different programs. Every farm is different. Every watershed is different. And AI is a tool that can help sort through information about what's going on in a watershed, what's happening on a farm, and maybe make recommendations about what types of conservation practices make sense both for the farm and the watershed, and what types of programs may be available to assist with that.
5: So I understand that there is also some skepticism about in terms of the loss of nuance when it comes to what's going on in the bay, as opposed to just them seeing the raw data.
6: One of the concerns is that AI basically helps sort through information and stuff by kind of creating these computer models, which help sort through the information. And it can help sort through the information and do it pretty quickly. But it's not always transparent, very transparent, in understanding exactly how these AI models are working. And so that raises questions about, in some situations, are they getting the right information? If they give you a result that looks right, are they necessarily getting it there for the right reason?
5: Bay Journal Editor-at-Large Carl Blankenship on the use of artificial intelligence in tracking the developments in the Chesapeake Bay region. Full interview can be heard on this Friday's Delmarva Today at noon on WSDL and WESM. 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
2: And I'm Leila Faldin. Good morning. Russia's political and business elite are gathered in that country's former imperial capital, St. Petersburg, for a marquee economic forum this week.
1: Yeah, the event is considered a pet project of Russian President Vladimir Putin. Normally, at an economic forum, you would hear prominent speakers droning on. Instead, the city was attacked on Wednesday.

0: This is NPR News.
1: DPM isn't just short for Delmarva Public Media. We think it's also short for diverse programming that matters, because that's what we strive to bring you every day.
2: This is Bird Note. The American kestrel. Small, numerous, and widespread. Watch for one of these North American falcons perched on a utility wire, bobbing its tail. True to the name falcon, this species is built for speed, with long, pointed wings, often bent back at the tip. If a suitable perch isn't available, American kestrels will hover above an open field. Facing into the wind, they flap their wings and use their tails to hold their position. From aloft, kestrels watch for insects, small mammals, and reptiles, which they overtake and capture. Don't be fooled by their small size, equal to that of a robin. These are fierce hunters. Using their notched beaks, kestrels quickly subdue their prey by severing the spinal cord at the neck. The lack of suitable nesting cavities limits kestrel populations in some areas, and this has led people to install wooden nest boxes. Many states now have kestrel nest box programs, placing boxes along interstate highways. On I-35 in Iowa, there's a kestrel box nearly every mile from Minnesota to Missouri. The kestrels readily adapt to these boxes and return each spring to set up housekeeping. You can find out more about kestrels, including photos and plans for a nest box, on our website, birdnote.org. I'm Michael Stein. 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
3: Good morning, I'm Steve Inskeep. The baseball season is full of highs and lows. Earlier this season, Los Angeles Angels outfielder Joe Adell had a high. Three times in one game, he caught a ball at or even over the wall, robbing the Seattle Mariners of three home runs. Tuesday against the Colorado Rockies, Adell had a low. He missed a fly ball, which bounced off his head and over the fence for a home run. Truly a heads-up play. It's Morning Edition.
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5: Artificial intelligence could become a major asset in coping with the problems facing the Chesapeake Bay. This is Don Rush. Decades of data have been collected examining the estuary as scientists sort out the coming trends. But AI may do that in record time, but could also provide more comprehensive information on the changing landscape of the region. In our partnership with the Bay Journal, we talk with editor-at-large Carl Blankenship about the significance of this new tool.
6: Yeah, this is something that a lot of scientists are pretty excited about, because artificial intelligence to help them weed through the huge amount of data that's been collected about the Chesapeake Bay over the last four decades or so, which have been collected for different types of reasons by different people over time. And a lot of that information has been collected in different ways and different purposes. And it's always been a little bit hard to sort through all of it and make full use of it. And artificial intelligence offers a way to help sort through a lot of this information and maybe lead to new insights about the bay, how it works, how processes work, and how restoration might be accelerated.
5: So if we have this information, what kind of recommendations then could there be for, say, particularly local governments, but also for state governments in dealing with environmental concerns?
6: It can provide more information and better information about what's happening locally, and it can help do things like predict land use trends under different types of scenarios with more precision than has been done before. for. There's a lot of interest in agriculture and some of these tools and being able to, you know, agriculture is very complex and being able to use some of this information to help make recommendations to farmers and align them with different programs. Every farm is different. Every watershed is different. And AI is a tool that can help sort through information about what's going on in a watershed, what's happening on a farm, and maybe make recommendations about what types of conservation practices make sense both for the farm and the watershed, and what types of programs may be available to assist with that.
5: So I understand that there is also some skepticism about in terms of the loss of nuance when it comes to what's going on in the bay, as opposed to just them seeing the raw data.
6: One of the concerns is that AI basically helps sort through information and stuff by kind of creating these computer models, which help sort through the information. And it can help sort through the information and do it pretty quickly. But it's not always transparent, very transparent, in understanding exactly how these AI models are working. And so that raises questions about, in some situations, are they getting the right information? If they give you a result that looks right, are they necessarily getting it there for the right reason?
5: Bay Journal Editor-at-Large Carl Blankenship on the use of artificial intelligence in tracking the developments in the Chesapeake Bay region. Full interview can be heard on this Friday's Delmarva Today at noon on WSDL and WESM. 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

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Now that federal funding for public broadcasting has officially been taken away by the passage of recent legislation in Washington, the fight to preserve access and availability to honest news stories, great music, and the daily coverage of local issues that impact you and your community is well underway. 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
6: 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Ample sunshine expected today with daytime highs approaching 85. Winds out of the west around 5 miles an hour. Clear skies again tonight. Lows dip down to about 63. And that's a look at your forecast from Delmarva Public Media. I'm meteorologist Derek Height. Currently, it's 53 degrees.
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8: And I'm Leila Fadel. 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From his time as the frontman of The Police

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3: And I'm Layla Faldin. President Trump surprised a lot of people when he chose someone with no intelligence or national security experience to replace Tulsi Gabbard. That man is Bill Pulte, and he's Trump's pick to serve as the acting director of national intelligence. Right now, he's the director of the Federal Housing Finance Agency that oversees the U.S. mortgage market. He's a loyal Trump ally who's gone after Trump's political opponents. And oh, by the way, he's not leaving his old job for this one. He's taking on both. The appointment is getting a lot of blowback from both Democrats and Republicans. So how unusual is a pick like this? To understand that, we're joined by former Defense Secretary Leon Panetta, who also served as CIA director during the Obama administration. Welcome back to the program. Thanks for being here.
4: Good to be with you.
3: So is Bill Pulte qualified for this job?
4: Absolutely not. I think all of us that worked in intelligence understood that when the DNI was created after 9/11,

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2: This is Bird Note. The American Kestrel. Small, numerous, and widespread. Watch for one of these North American falcons perched on a utility wire, bobbing its tail. True to the name falcon, this species is built for speed, with long, pointed wings, often bent back at the tip. If a suitable perch isn't available, American kestrels will hover above an open field. Facing into the wind, they flap their wings and use their tails to hold their position. From aloft, kestrels watch for insects, small mammals, and reptiles, which they overtake and capture. Don't be fooled by their small size, equal to that of a robin. These are fierce hunters. Using their notched beaks, kestrels quickly subdue their prey by severing the spinal cord at the neck. The lack of suitable nesting cavities limits kestrel populations in some areas, and this has led people to install wooden nest boxes. Many states now have kestrel nest box programs, placing boxes along interstate highways. On I-35 in Iowa, there's a kestrel box nearly every mile from Minnesota to Missouri. The kestrels readily adapt to these boxes and return each spring to set up housekeeping. You can find out more about kestrels, including photos and plans for a nest box, on our website, birdnote.org. I'm Michael Stein. 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
3: I'm Leila Faldin. Scientists have spent decades studying a frozen mummy found in the Alps. They recently analyzed the microorganisms inside the mummy, like yeast. And when you got yeast, you make bread. They reproduced it in a fridge. The first few loaves were a bust, but after 3 months of work, they made some pretty good sourdough for science. Next on the list, they want to try brewing beer with it. Would I eat the sourdough? Probably not. It's Morning Edition.
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5: Artificial intelligence could become a major asset in coping with the problems facing the Chesapeake Bay. This is Don Rush. Decades of data have been collected examining the estuary as scientists sort out the coming trends. But AI may do that in record time, but could also provide more comprehensive information on the changing landscape of the region. In our partnership with the Bay Journal, we talk with editor-at-large Carl Blankenship about the significance of this new tool.
6: Yeah, this is something that a lot of scientists are pretty excited about, because artificial intelligence to help them weed through the huge amount of data that's been collected about the Chesapeake Bay over the last four decades or so, which have been collected for different types of reasons by different people over time. And a lot of that information has been collected in different ways and different purposes. And it's always been a little bit hard to sort through all of it and make full use of it. And artificial intelligence offers a way to help sort through a lot of this information and maybe lead to new insights about the bay, how it works, how processes work, and how restoration might be accelerated.
5: So if we have this information, what kind of recommendations then could there be for, say, particularly local governments, but also for state governments in dealing with environmental concerns?
6: It can provide more information and better information about what's happening locally, and it can help do things like predict land use trends under different types of scenarios with more precision than has been done before. There's a lot of interest in agriculture and some of these tools and being able to, you know, agriculture is very complex, and being able to use some of this information to help make recommendations to farmers and align them with different programs. Every farm is different. Every watershed is different. And AI is a tool that can help sort through information about what's going on in a watershed, what's happening on a farm, and maybe make recommendations about what types of conservation practices make sense both for the farm and the watershed, and what types of programs may be available to assist with that.
5: So I understand that there is also some skepticism about in terms of the loss of nuance when it comes to what's going on in the bay, as opposed to just them seeing the raw data.
6: One of the concerns is that AI basically helps sort through information and stuff by kind of creating these computer models, which help sort through the information. And it can help sort through the information and do it pretty quickly. But it's not always transparent, very transparent, in understanding exactly how these AI models are working. And so that raises questions about, in some situations, are they getting the right information? If they give you a result that looks right, are they necessarily getting it there for the right reason?
5: Bay Journal Editor-at-Large Carl Blankenship on the use of artificial intelligence in tracking developments in the Chesapeake Bay region. Full interview can be heard on this Friday's Delmarva Today at noon on WSDL and WESM. 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
1: 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I'm the Chief Content Officer here at Delmarva Public Media. 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With that in mind, we're proud to partner with Spotlight Delaware in order to expand our local coverage and better serve our growing audience in the first state. Spotlight Delaware is a collaborative nonprofit newsroom, and each week you'll be hearing their reporters' voices discussing stories that are impacting the residents of Sussex and Kent counties and the visitors of the local beach resorts. All across the country, local news is diminishing, and in some spots, it's disappearing altogether. But in these times, we believe that

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2: It's Morning Edition from NPR News. I'm Steve Inskeep.
3: And I'm Leila Faldin. Good morning. Russia's political and business elite are gathered in that country's former imperial capital, St. Petersburg, for a marquee economic forum this week.
2: Yeah, the event is considered a pet project of Russian President Vladimir Putin. Normally, at an economic forum, you would hear prominent speakers droning on. Instead, the city was attacked on Wednesday by Ukrainian drones.
3: NPR's Charles Maines is at the event in St. Petersburg. Hi, Charles.
4: Hi, Leila.
3: So did these drone attacks disrupt the event?
4: Well, you know, they happened just hours before the start of this St. Petersburg International Economic Forum. And while the drones didn't disrupt the proceedings, they certainly cast a shadow, a literal one. There were plumes of smoke lingering over the city's skyline as people arrived. It's certainly not the welcome that President Putin had hoped for. This is really his conference to promote Russia's economic might and the country as a sure investment bet despite Western sanctions. Yet these attacks are a reminder. Ukraine can still strike inside Russia, including in and around major cities like St. Petersburg, even days before Putin is due to address the forum.
3: Well, let's talk about what the forum is going to do. I mean, it has a bit of everything, business, geopolitics. Tell us about it.
4: Yeah, very much so. You know, and much of it really promoting a Kremlin worldview. There's a lot of talk of conservative values, of multipolarity. This is the idea that the world is moving away from a U.S.-led global order to one where countries like Russia and China and the global south have more power. And Russia's clash with the West over Ukraine is never far from view. There are these elaborate stands promoting military hardware or newly occupied territories of Ukraine that the Kremlin claims are now part of Russia proper. One session I attended yesterday looked at the long-term threat.

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1: DPM isn't just short for Delmarva Public Media. We think it's also short for diverse programming that matters, because that's what we strive to bring you every day.
2: This is Bird Note. The American Kestrel. Small, numerous, and widespread. Watch for one of these North American falcons perched on a utility wire, bobbing its tail. True to the name falcon, this species is built for speed, with long, pointed wings, often bent back at the tip. If a suitable perch isn't available, American kestrels will hover above an open field. Facing into the wind, they flap their wings and use their tails to hold their position. From aloft, kestrels watch for insects, small mammals, and reptiles, which they overtake and capture. Don't be fooled by their small size, equal to that of a robin. These are fierce hunters. Using their notched beaks, kestrels quickly subdue their prey by severing the spinal cord at the neck. The lack of suitable nesting cavities limits kestrel populations in some areas, and this has led people to install wooden nest boxes. Many states now have kestrel nest box programs, placing boxes along interstate highways. On I-35 in Iowa, there's a kestrel box nearly every mile from Minnesota to Missouri. The kestrels readily adapt to these boxes and return each spring to set up housekeeping. You can find out more about kestrels, including photos and plans for a nest box, on our website, birdnote.org. I'm Michael Stein. 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
3: Good morning, I'm Steve Inskeep. The baseball season is full of highs and lows. Earlier this season, Los Angeles Angels outfielder Joe Adell had a high. Three times in one game, he caught a ball at or even over the wall, robbing the Seattle Mariners of three home runs. Tuesday against the Colorado Rockies, Adell had a low. He missed a fly ball, which bounced off his head and over the fence for a home run. Truly a heads-up play. It's Morning Edition.
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5: Artificial intelligence could become a major asset in coping with the problems facing the Chesapeake Bay. This is Don Rush. Decades of data have been collected examining the estuary as scientists sort out the coming trends. But AI may do that in record time, but could also provide more comprehensive information on the changing landscape of the region. In our partnership with the Bay Journal, we talk with editor-at-large Carl Blankenship about the significance of this new tool.
6: Yeah, this is something that a lot of scientists are pretty excited about, because artificial intelligence to help them weed through the huge amount of data that's been collected about the Chesapeake Bay over the last four decades or so, which have been collected for different types of reasons by different people over time. And a lot of that information has been collected in different ways and different purposes. And it's always been a little bit hard to sort through all of it and make full use of it. And artificial intelligence offers a way to help sort through a lot of this information and maybe lead to new insights about the bay, how it works, how processes work, and how restoration might be accelerated.
5: So if we have this information, what kind of recommendations then could there be for, say, particularly local governments, but also for state governments in dealing with environmental concerns?
6: It can provide more information and better information about what's happening locally, and it can help do things like predict land use trends under different types of scenarios with more precision than has been done before. there's a lot of interest in agriculture and some of these tools and being able to, you know, agriculture is very complex and being able to use some of this information to help make recommendations to farmers and align them with different programs. Every farm is different. Every watershed is different. And AI is a tool that can help sort through information about what's going on in a watershed, what's happening on a farm, and maybe make recommendations about what types of conservation practices make sense both for the farm and the watershed, and what types of programs may be available to assist with that.
5: So I understand that there is also some skepticism about in terms of the loss of nuance when it comes to what's going on in the bay, as opposed to just them seeing the raw data.
6: One of the concerns is that AI basically helps sort through information and stuff by kind of creating these computer models, which help sort through the information. And it can help sort through the information and do it pretty quickly. But it's not always transparent, very transparent, in understanding exactly how these AI models are working. And so that raises questions about, in some situations, are they getting the right information? If they give you a result that looks right, are they necessarily getting it there for the right reason?
5: Bay Journal Editor-at-Large Carl Blankenship on the use of artificial intelligence in tracking the developments in the Chesapeake Bay region. Full interview can be heard on this Friday's Delmarva Today at noon on WSDL and WESM. 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
1: My name is Danielle Kurtzleben, and I am a White House correspondent at NPR. 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I have talked to countless voters. 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I try to find the things that other people have not noticed, stories that are maybe undercovered or nuances of stories that are undercovered, the way that a certain policy is being implemented, the way a policy affects someone. 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
3: 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Ample sunshine expected today, with daytime highs approaching 85. Winds out of the west, around 5 miles an hour. Lows level off around 63. Tonight, clear skies. That's a look at your forecast from Delmarva Public Media. I'm meteorologist Derek Height. Currently, it's 66 degrees.
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6: From Marketplace, I'm Nancy Marshall-Genzer in Washington. The Federal Reserve says more consumers are pinching pennies amid higher inflation. Many businesses are reporting cooling demand. The Fed's latest snapshot of economic conditions, known as the Beige Book, also includes reports of increased credit card use. Marketplace's Nova Safo has more.
7: The latest survey covers mid-April through May, and it finds energy price increases quickly affecting consumers and exacerbating disparities in the K-shaped economy. One survey respondent said middle-income households were, quote, squeezing more life out of every dollar. Inflation was biting across business sectors. Dealerships reported less demand for new cars. Consumers cut back on weekend trips. Manufacturing customers pulled back on investments. Hiring remained stuck in low-fire, low-hire mode, except at defense and data center-related companies, which continue to grow. Fed policymakers meet in 2 weeks to discuss interest rates. I'm Nova Safo for Marketplace.
6: We just learned that 225,000 people filed new claims for unemployment benefits last week, a bit more than expected. The Bureau of Labor Statistics releases its May jobs report tomorrow. One of the stats it tracks has been slowly but steadily rising over the past few years. The number of people working part-time for economic reasons, that's BLS speak for workers who'd like to be full-time but had their hours cut or haven't been able to find full-time jobs. That number hit a low as the economy came out of the pandemic, but since then, it's up 35%. Marketplace's Henry Epp reports.
8: 22-year-old Vincent Ruggiero, like a lot of recent college grads, has been working multiple part-time jobs. After he graduated in December, he had a tutoring gig with Teach for America, 10 hours a week, another 10 hours a week in a role with a youth advocacy organization.
9: These roles are great. These roles will help me in my professional career, but I want to achieve full-time work.
8: Both jobs ended in May. Now he's driving for a delivery service and picking up odd jobs. He's also applying to open positions, close to 200 so far.
9: It's been a job of its own. If you feel like you have to just send out application after application, it takes the life out of you, even more so than like a traditional office job.
8: He's had some success. He landed a full-time teaching assistant gig that starts in August, but he's still hoping something different comes through, either in state or local government or the nonprofit sector, where he can put his political science degree to work. Ruggiero's situation is pretty typical of the job market right now.
10: On the surface, people are, you know, finding jobs.
8: Aaron Terrazas is an independent labor economist.
10: But that doesn't really speak to the types of work that they're taking or how satisfied they are with that work.
8: The rising number of people working part-time for economic reasons tells us that a lot of people would like to be working more, whether it's satisfying or not. The measure is likely an undercount of the number of workers who want more hours, says Lonnie Golden, an economics professor at Penn State Abington.
11: Because a lot of our part-time workforce are working maybe 15, 20 hours a week and want to work 25 or 30.
8: But the Bureau of Labor Statistics only counts part-timers who say they are ready to work 35 or more hours a week.
11: That is to say, we miss a lot of the people that are part-time who want to work a few more hours per week, but not necessarily at full-time level of hours.
8: That's where 62-year-old Rosanna Landis Weaver of Hyattsville, Maryland, finds herself. She was laid off from a full-time job at a nonprofit in 2024.
12: I never thought like it was going to be early retirement, but I thought I'll take a little break and then find something else.
8: She figured she had plenty of work experience to pick up another full-time role, but when she started applying...
12: Nothing.
8: Now she's consulting part-time, and after so long out of the full-time workforce, she's not totally sure she wants to go back.
12: I could not do the kind of work that I did in the past, work the kind of hours, stay at the desk for that many hours.
8: But a full-time income wouldn't hurt. She has a son who just finished his freshman year in college. I'm Henry Epp for Marketplace.
6: 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The Dow, S&P, and NASDAQ futures are mixed in the 0.3% to 1% range, with the Dow future up 475 points, trying to make up for yesterday.
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6: As we await the government's big hiring and unemployment reports tomorrow, we wanted to check in on the Mountain West, where construction jobs are seeing an early boost thanks to an unusually mild winter. Marketplace's Caitlin Tan has the details.
0: During an icy cold winter, construction is pretty limited.
13: You can't lay asphalt in temperatures that are below, I think, 45 degrees. Like, it doesn't work.
0: Jody Green is in Flathead Valley, Montana with Schellinger Construction. And when their road contracts started this spring, full work crews hit the ground paving.
13: We didn't have a lot of snow on the ground, so we weren't having to wait on ice to get off of the roads or the bridges.
0: A strong start to construction showed up in Montana's job numbers.
14: We've seen about 2,100 additional jobs in construction through the first 4 months of the year.
0: Amy Watson is Montana's chief economist. She says normally they don't see a ramp up until the snow has reliably melted.
14: That July through September timeframe.
0: Colorado also saw roughly 4,000 extra construction jobs. In Park City, Utah, which is known for its deep, powdery snow, workers were building an outdoor city swimming pool.
15: It has a climbing wall, has a slide for toddlers.
0: Ken Fisher is the recreation director. He says construction finished a week earlier than planned.
15: It's easier to work when it's 40, 50 degrees than if it is 20 degrees.
0: The pool is opening this weekend, just in time for summer break. I'm Caitlin Tan for Marketplace.
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16: My name is Clifton Henry Dennis Jr. On Friday, it's a free for all. So let's have a good time with R&B, blues, soul, pop, 80s, soft rock. 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
19: I'm Chris Boyd. Up next on Think, to fully understand how markets work, it helps to look at the transactions that bring willing participants to the black market.
20: So often there's a kind of repugnance that comes with adding money to a transaction. So there are lots of transactions that seem okay in some communities, in some jurisdictions, until money is added.
19: We'll talk with the Nobel Prize winning economist who helped redesign the market for donated kidneys so that far more people in need have a shot at a matching organ. We'll consider the pros and cons of paying organ donors, and we'll hear why banning repugnant transactions outright doesn't usually work the way we hope.
20: When you ban something, that doesn't make the people who want to do it go away.
19: Our conversation starts after a short break.
21: Live from NPR News in Washington, I'm Corva Coleman. Israel has issued new warnings today in southern Lebanon, saying it will continue attacking. There was a ceasefire announced just yesterday in Washington between Israel and Lebanon. NPR's Gina Raff reports from Beirut.
22: In addition to the Israeli military's new evacuation warnings, Lebanese state media says Israel also launched multiple artillery and airstrikes into the morning. A Hezbollah official told NPR that the group officially informed the Lebanese president that it would not accept any ceasefire that did not begin with the withdrawal of Israeli forces from South Lebanon. The official asked to remain anonymous because he was not authorized to speak publicly on the issue. Israeli Defense Minister Israel Katz, meanwhile, said Israel was demanding the creation of what it called a demilitarized zone within Lebanon while being able to continue attacks against Iran-backed Hezbollah. Jane Araf, NPR News, Beirut.
21: The Senate is supposed to vote today on billions of dollars to fund immigration enforcement, but some Republicans want to pass an amendment to the measure. It would kill a nearly $1.8 billion fund. President Trump says the new fund is supposed to compensate people who claim they were targeted by the Justice Department. But NPR Sam Greenglass says lawmakers fear the money will compensate people who attacked the U.S. Capitol on January 6th.
23: We've already seen two amendments by Republicans to try and block this fund for good, though even if they do attract enough votes to pass, it is unclear if Senate rules will allow them in this unrelated $70 billion measure to fund ICE and Border Patrol for 3 years. So this dispute over money to potentially compensate people who stormed the Capitol on January 6th may imperil one of Trump's top priorities, funding immigration enforcement.
21: NPR's Sam Greenglass reporting. Secretary of State Marco Rubio says Americans who test positive with Ebola will be allowed into the U.S. for treatment. This appears to be a reversal from the Trump administration's previous stance of blocking the return of any Americans with Ebola. NPR's Fatma Tanis reports.
24: Rubio spoke at a hearing before the Senate Appropriations Committee on Thursday. He reiterated the administration's controversial plan to set up a facility in Kenya to quarantine Americans who've been exposed to Ebola.
25: If they test positive at any time while in that facility, we will remove them from Kenya and send them to the nearest treatment facility, either in Europe or in the home or in the United States, to be treated for Ebola.
24: Though last week, Rubio had said that no cases of Ebola would be allowed to enter the U.S. Meanwhile, the plan to open a facility in Kenya has sparked protests by Kenyans, and a court delayed its opening for 3 weeks. NPR reached out to the State Department for more clarification, but did not immediately receive a response. Fatma Tanis, NPR News.
21: You're listening to NPR. President Trump is scheduled to fly to northern Wisconsin tomorrow to hold a roundtable. He's expected to talk about his support for American farmers. The French-Iranian graphic artist Marjane Satrapi has died in Paris at the age of 56, according to the French government. NPR's Eleanor Beardsley reports Satrapi shot to fame with her graphic novel Persepolis, It's the story of a young girl's coming of age during the 1979 Iranian Revolution.
1: Persepolis, published in 2000, was translated into dozens of languages and made into a film in 2007 that won an award at the Cannes Film Festival. It told the story of the fall of the Shah of Iran and the arrival of the Ayatollah Khomeini through the eyes of a rebellious young girl and her family. Satrapi, who had pursued her studies in Europe, was unable to return to Iran after the publication of Persepolis. NPR met her 2 years ago after she published Woman, Life, Freedom, another graphic novel examination of the women's uprising against the mullahs after the death of a young woman at the hands of the morality police.
2: If that was only young girls, I would be extremely scared. But our young girls, they are carried by our young guys.
1: Satrapi was convinced that revolution would eventually prevail. Eleanor Beardsley, NPR News, Paris.
21: A British regulator has imposed new rules on big tech company Google. The UK regulator says Google must allow UK news sites to block the company from scraping their news sites for content to support AI features. The decision means Google must give them tools to do this. Google is a financial supporter of NPR. This is NPR.
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5: 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Ample sunshine expected today, with daytime highs approaching 87. Northeasterly winds around 5 miles an hour. Lows dip down to about 63. Tonight, clear skies. That's a look at your forecast from Delmarva Public Media. I'm meteorologist Derek Height. Right now, 68.
19: The moral dilemmas of the market economy go beyond environmental damage and inequality. In some cases, all parties to a transaction agree they want to do the deal, and that deal has no direct effect on anybody who's not involved. And yet there are people who think their disapproval of someone else's business should be grounds for banning that activity. Think selling sex or drugs or selling organs for transplantation. From KERA in Dallas, this is Think. I'm Chris Boyd. My guest became fascinated by what he calls repugnant transactions, deals that some people want to engage in and others find morally objectionable, when he was working at a better way to do kidney donations so that fewer people have to wait for a suitable organ. Alvin E. Roth is the Craig and Susan McCaw Professor of Economics at Stanford University and the George Gund Professor of Economics and Business Administration Emeritus at Harvard. He was awarded the Nobel Prize in Economics in 2012 and is past president of the American Economic Association. His new book is called Moral Economics, From Prostitution to Organ Sales, What Controversial Transactions Reveal About How Markets Work. Alvin, welcome to Think.
7: Thank you.
19: You stress here, repugnant transactions are not the ones people want banned because they cause obvious harms, right? These are things people object to because they seem wrong even if nobody is harmed.
7: Well, I think that's part of the controversy is sometimes that people who object to them think that someone is harmed, but the harms aren't easily measurable.
19: And these things we find objectionable are not necessarily the same in every culture, right? So the U.S. is the world's leading exporter of human plasma. Explain why.
7: Well, in the U.S., we allow people to be paid for plasma, but in many parts of the world, that's considered immoral and is illegal. And the World Health Organization, for example, says that countries should raise all the plasma they need from unpaid domestic donors. But no country that doesn't pay for plasma is able to raise all the plasma it needs from domestic donors. And they don't have to because they can buy it from the United States. The United States exports tens of billions of dollars of plasma pharmaceuticals every year.
19: I have to tell you, the lines that we draw around what makes one transaction okay and another objectionable can be a little confusing to me. So in the United States, for example, why is it fine for someone to sell their plasma when we only have the option to donate whole blood?
7: There's a complicated history of that. But in the 1970s, before
20: Before there was a test for hepatitis in the blood supply, the Food and Drug Administration made a rule that whole blood had to be labeled as either coming from volunteer or from paid donors. And partly as a result, we donate whole blood for free in the United States. That's where whole blood comes from. But plasma can be heated and treated, and so that never happened with plasma. And so much of the plasma in the world comes from paid donors in the United States and has been safe since 1985. There was, before the test for hepatitis developed, there was some trouble with hepatitis. And in the 1980s, there was trouble with AIDS, both in paid and unpaid blood supply. But since 1985, we've learned how to sterilize the plasma components. So they've been safe, and we export a great deal all around the world where it saves hundreds of thousands of lives every year.
19: In some cases, laws around markets are created to reinforce local or regional norms. So you remind us that, you know, California has a law against selling horses for meat. That law is necessary because people in some parts of the world would eat horse without thinking twice.
20: Well, the law against selling horse meat for human consumption in California was passed in a 1998 referendum. It came to popular vote. And, of course, it doesn't have to be against the law to sell horse meat in California, but enough people voted that it should be so that it is. But there's no law against eating cockroaches in California, and that's where I think you're coming from when you say it's needed because some people think horse meat is delicious. No one thinks cockroaches are delicious, and no one feels like cockroaches are part of their family, so cockroaches are unprotected by the California laws, but horse meat can't be sold for human consumption.
19: Time can also affect how we feel about certain transactions. Talk us through the public acceptance of in vitro fertilization as a way of conceiving a pregnancy and how that's changed since Louise Brown was born in 1978 and she was called the world's first test tube baby.
20: Right. So the in vitro fertilization comes from the 1970s. By the time Robert Edwards was awarded the Nobel Prize in medicine or physiology for developing IVF, millions of babies had already been born through IVF. People who, like the Browns, had trouble conceiving without extra help, without assisted reproductive technology. So millions of babies had already been born. But at the time he won the Nobel Prize in 2010, there were also protests that said he was a murderer. And the nature of that dispute was that when in vitro fertilization is used to help someone become pregnant, typically, multiple embryos are created in a petri dish, not in a test tube, and only some of those embryos become people. And so people who regard the embryos themselves as already human think that the discarding of those embryos is murder. So on the one hand, there are millions of people today who think of IVF as life-giving because it gave them life. That's how they were born, or that's how their children were born. And on the other hand, there are people who feel that it's murderous because embryos are destroyed.
19: Why do bans on morally contested markets often lead to the creation of black markets?
20: Well, often there are bans on things because people want to do them. There are seldom bans. There's no ban on eating cockroaches in California because no one wants to eat cockroaches in California. But the ban on horse meat stops people who do want to eat horse meat from eating it in California, at least from buying it in restaurants. So when you ban something, that doesn't make the people who want to do it go away. So I think in connection with IVF, one of the new transactions that developed as a result of in vitro fertilization was surrogacy. So in California and in Texas now, I think, you can pay someone to bear a baby for you. And that's a legal transaction. It's governed by regulations designed to protect the surrogate and the intended parents and the baby. But in Western Europe, it's largely illegal. It's not legal to hire a surrogate or to be a surrogate. And the laws don't recognize parental rights. So in Germany and in France and in Spain, there are people who would like to start their families but need help doing so, and surrogacy would be the kind of help they could use, but it's against the law for them to do that. On the other hand, when people want to do something, they find workarounds, and one workaround is to come to the United States and hire an American surrogate. So the desire to have your own child can be very strong. I like to point out that everyone who's alive today is descended from thousands of generations of ancestors who never forgot to have a child. So, so deep in our genes for some people must be this very strong desire to have your own child. Adoption is not a perfect substitute for them. And so they're willing to go to great lengths. And of course the laws in the countries where they live then have to think how to handle the babies who result from efforts to circumvent the ban. And in many of those Western European countries, the family courts have decided that the parents can adopt their own baby, even though they're not legally recognized as the parents, as surrogate parents. And that's how surrogate babies come back into Western Europe, where surrogacy is illegal.
19: Surrogacy is illegal in some places. Egg and sperm donation, I guess it's not donation, egg and sperm sale is illegal in a lot of countries. In this country, we don't necessarily bat an eye at compensating people who provide this material.
20: Well, so often there's a kind of repugnance that comes with adding money to a transaction. So there are lots of transactions that seem okay in some communities, in some jurisdictions, until money is added. So I mentioned just now that surrogacy is illegal in much of Western Europe. But in Britain and in Canada, surrogacy is legal, but it's illegal to pay the surrogate. So there aren't lots of surrogates in Britain and Canada, and families who need them can still come to the United States and have a surrogate baby. But they have no trouble bringing them back to Canada or Britain because surrogacy is legal, parental rights are accepted. So surrogacy in Britain and Canada is a little bit like kidney donation or plasma donation in many parts of the world. Everyone thinks it's a good idea to donate plasma. If someone you know needs plasma, often they have family relationship procedures so that if you know someone who is going to need a lot of plasma, you can donate plasma on their behalf. And that's clearly a good thing, and no one objects to that. But paying donors is considered repugnant in some places. Similarly, kidneys. We have a big shortage of kidneys for transplant in the United States, but there are about 7,000 living donor transplants in addition to the 22 or so thousand deceased donor transplants. And it's a very good thing. I've never met anyone who objects to the idea that you might donate a kidney to save the life of someone you love. But in the United States, if I offer to pay you for a kidney, or if you ask for payment and receive it, we're involved in a felony. It's the 1984 National Organ Transplant Act makes it a crime to pay someone for donating a kidney.
19: So talk a little bit about how you decided to apply your extraordinary skills as an economist to this problem of kidney donation, shortage of donor organs, despite the fact that lots of people who need a kidney have a loved one who would be willing to give one if they were a biological match.
20: Right. So the question of biological match is what stops a lot of potential living organ donations from taking place, right? So if I love someone enough to give them a kidney, they might not be able to take my kidney for various reasons, but the big one is that they might have their immune system might have formed antibodies to my kidney. One way that can happen, one common way for that to happen, is through childbirth, right? When a mother gives birth, her immune system becomes exposed to the paternal antigens, to the proteins that the baby inherits from dad, right? You get half your proteins from dad and half from mom. And if mom's immune system becomes sensitized to dad's proteins, then she can't easily take a kidney from the father of the children, from her husband, or from her children. So that means that those are the people who might most want to give her a kidney, but they might not be able to give her a kidney. And so what kidney exchange, in which I've been involved, does is it says, supposing you love someone enough to give them a kidney, but you're not a match for them. You're healthy enough to give a kidney, but you can't give it to the person you love. And suppose I'm in the same situation. Well, maybe we could arrange an exchange in which I give a kidney to your patient and you give a kidney to my patient so that each patient receives a compatible kidney from another patient's intended donor. And that's called a kidney exchange. And there are more complicated ways those exchanges can take place, including in chains that start with non-directed donors. And we do thousands of those a year now, but it's still not nearly enough to meet the need.
19: And part of that is because, especially with the non-directed donors, people who aren't giving on behalf of a very specific individual, it's a lot to ask someone to give a kidney.
20: It is a lot to ask. It turns out it's a pretty safe operation. And so I think people who have kidney disease are surprised often at how willing their relatives and friends and people who love them are to give a kidney. But it's not so easy to do. So there's a shortage of living donor kidneys, and there's a shortage of deceased donor kidneys. It's many of us, you know, if you look on your driver's license, you can see whether there's probably a little red heart. If when you got your driver's license, you opted into the deceased donor registry, but only about 1% of people die in a way that makes their organs transplantable. Mostly when you die, your organs die with you. So it's rare to be able to be a deceased donor. And so we have 130,000 new cases of kidney failure each year in the United States, but we do fewer than 30,000 transplants a year. So there's a big shortage.
19: My guest is Nobel Prize-winning economist Alvin E. Roth. We're talking about his new book, Moral Economics, From Prostitution to Organ Sales, What Controversial Transactions Reveal About How Markets Work. We'll be right back.

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14: You're listening to Think. I'm Chris Boyd. Today we're talking about the lessons of what are called repugnant transactions, transactions that some people want to ban and other people want to take part in. My guest, Alvin E. Roth, is a Nobel Prize winning economist who's written a book about this called Moral Economics, From Prostitution to Organ Sales, What Controversial Transactions Reveal About How Markets Work. Alvin, going back to kidney exchange, we don't allow people to buy or sell kidneys or other organs in this country. Can kidney donors be paid for the expenses of like going into the hospital and recovering and taking off time from work to give a kidney to someone else?
15: It's legal to reimburse expenses, but it's not so easy for everyone to get reimbursed. The procedures to reimburse people are still pretty clunky. But it's legal to reimburse expenses. That's a relatively new thing. I was on the board of an organization called NALDAC, the National Living Donor Assistance Center, which is a federally funded, program that gives some financial assistance to people in the bottom quintile, the bottom fifth of the income distribution, for receipted expenses of various sorts. So that is possible. But it's not an ordinary part of the medical transaction. So, especially people who might be giving anonymously, who don't meet the means test, they often are out of pocket. If someone wanted to give me a kidney, if I needed a kidney, which I don't, if I needed a kidney, the fact that I live in California means my doctors would probably be in California. And if you wanted to give me a kidney, you would have to travel to California and be examined and then come back for the surgery and stay a little bit after the surgery. So you could accrue considerable expenses while doing this great thing. And it would be legal for me to pay your expenses, is my understanding. But my insurance company wouldn't do it, right? My insurance company would pay for your medical bills related to the nephrectomy and your immediate care. But it might be difficult for you to be reimbursed.
14: So there might be more kidneys available to people who need them to live without dialysis if we allowed them to be bought and sold on some kind of regulated market. As I understand it, the only country in the world that allows this at the moment is Iran. Is that right?
15: That's right. The Islamic Republic of Iran has a legal market in which living kidney donors can be paid, for their kidney. And one of the, there's a lot to be said about that market, and it might not be a great model for a similar, a related American market. But one thing that can be said for it is that the medical care for the donors and for the recipients is at real hospitals, you know, first-class Iranian hospitals that meet world standards. Whereas in many countries where it's illegal to pay a kidney donor, there are black markets. And some of those black markets, because of the laws against paying donors, operate outside of the standard medical institutions. So the surgeries might not be in hospitals. They might not be in properly sterile environments. So one of the problems of those black markets is they give, in some cases, very bad medical care.
14: So if I understand correctly, part of the reason it's illegal to sell organs is there's this sense that we ought to protect people from being coerced by poverty or other circumstances to have to give a kidney. But it sounds like what you're saying is that without this happening on the open market, there is no regulation, and actually people who are giving these kidneys might be more at risk?
15: Oh, absolutely. I mean, I think it's very dangerous to participate in the black market. People do it out of desperation of various sorts. But in general, when you have some complicated, morally complex transaction, it may not be a good idea to let criminals govern it, right? So that's sort of the argument that says maybe we should be trying to bring many of these markets out from the cold and regulate them. And, you know, that's true for blood and plasma as well. In the countries that don't have enough blood and plasma, there are often black markets where you can hire someone to say he's a member of your family and give blood on behalf of a patient who needs it.
14: I think we can all understand why it's problematic, you know, if organ sales are allowed for people who are in really desperate situations. But I was thinking through this, Alvin, and I'm not sure why it's somehow worse to allow someone potentially to sell an organ to get out of serious debt or to pay for something critical in their lives than it would be to sell, you know, assuming there is no desperate situation, you know, to sell to buy a Porsche or something else. Can you talk through why it might be in the state's interest to not allow informed adults to make this decision for themselves?
15: Well, so I think there's this worry about exploiting vulnerable people, that someone might have a sudden desperate need and take a rash action that they would later very much regret. So many of the proposals that talk about potentially paying donors talk about avoiding rash proposals, rash actions in desperation. So, for example, there's a bill trying to wend its way through Congress now called the End Kidney Deaths Act, which would give a refundable income tax credit to non-directed donors, to people who donate a kidney without caring who it goes to, right, without having a specific recipient in mind. So these are really altruistic people. There are about 500 of them a year in the United States, and they can start chains of kidney donations, so their gift is amplified quite a bit and can save a lot of lives. And right now they bear the costs, if necessary, of giving the kidney and of missing work and of child care and elder care and pet care. So what the End Kidney Deaths Act says is let's give each of them a income tax credit over a period of 5 years. So the idea of over a period of 5 years is this isn't something that is cash in hand while you're desperate. So these are people who will have to make very carefully considered decisions, and maybe we can afford to be more generous to them. And in terms of affording to be more generous, we certainly can, because Medicare pays 7% of its budget, $55 billion a year, on kidney failure, and most of that goes on dialysis, which is more expensive than transplantation because a year of dialysis and a transplant cost roughly the same. But after a year of dialysis, you need another year of dialysis. So the American medical system would save a great deal of money and can afford to be very generous to kidney donors who help take people off dialysis and restore them to normal life.
14: You actually start your examination of morally contested markets with sex. And, you know, most adults have pretty strong opinions about what is and is not appropriate. But why is it mostly illegal to buy and sell sex in the United States, assuming that there are two adults involved who both agree to the transaction?
15: Well, it's mostly illegal because our legislatures pass laws against it, and with I think considerable public support. So prostitution is legal in a few rural counties of Nevada, and it's illegal almost everywhere else in the U.S. But it's often a misdemeanor, not the kind of sex crime that leaves someone sentenced to be a sex offender, to be identified as a sex offender for the rest of their lives. But that's not true everywhere. And that's one of the interesting things about these morally contested markets, that what's legal and what's illegal depends in different places, is different in different places. So I gave a talk on this before COVID in Berlin, in Germany, and I focused on prostitution, surrogacy, and kidney exchange. And the reason those were good markets for me to focus on in Germany as an American is the German laws are exactly the opposite of the American laws. The only

0: approves of making kidney exchange and surrogacy legal, even though it's not legal there now, and they aren't wild at all about prostitution being legal, even though it is legal there now. So one simple hypothesis which says things are legal or illegal depending on what the population likes is certainly far from explaining why there are laws in some places and that ban something that's legal in other places.
1: Tell us about this natural sort of accidental experiment in Rhode Island that helped demonstrate what happens if prostitution is legalized in a place where it has been illegal.
0: Right. So the story in Rhode Island is that they accidentally legalized indoor prostitution, and the period in which that was understood lasted about 6 years. So there was a period of 6 years where massage parlors, so-called, could offer sexual services rather than massages. And what had happened was the Rhode Island legislature modified its law on prostitution. In doing so, they accidentally defined prostitution to be outdoor solicitation. And so the police kept cracking down on massage parlors that offered sex. And one of them hired a lawyer who went to court and said, we don't dispute that an undercover agent who inquired about sexual services was offered them, but read the law. It's not illegal in Rhode Island, and indeed it wasn't. They've closed that loophole. After 6 years of trying to get themselves organized, they passed a law that defined prostitution as giving or receiving money for sex. So it's not legal in Rhode Island anymore. But in the meantime, two economists, Scott Cunningham and Manisha Shah, studied the effects of how sexually transmitted diseases and sexual assaults trended in Rhode Island compared to other states like Massachusetts right next door, which hadn't accidentally legalized prostitution. And they found that both sexually transmitted diseases and sexual assaults went down in Rhode Island while indoor prostitution was legal.
1: And what might the reasons be for that?
0: Well, when prostitutes are engaged in illegal activity, they may have more bargaining power with customers over things like safe sex. So in terms of sexually transmitted diseases, that could be part of it. In terms of sexual assault, you know, often in economics we talk about whether some things are complements or substitutes. And it could be that some sexual assaults are deterred by ready access to commercial sex. That's actually a controversial point. The one of the economists, Manisha Shah, who thinks of herself as a feminist, says that some other feminists were offended by the result because they had come to think of sexual assaults just as assaults, not having to do with sex. And this suggested that some people who were engaged in sexual assaults were seeking sex and found prostitution, legal prostitution, easily available prostitution as a substitute.
1: My guest is Nobel Prize-winning economist Alvin E. Roth. We're talking about his book, Moral Economics, From Prostitution to Organ Sales, What Controversial Transactions Reveal About How Markets Work. This is Think. I'm Chris Boyd. I'm really curious, Alvin, about whether making things illegal has much of an effect on things. I live in Texas, where recreational marijuana is against the law. I can tell you just anecdotally that it appears to not stop very many people. You posed this interesting question about why the laws work pretty well to keep people from committing murder for hire, but not so well at all from buying and selling illegal drugs.
0: Right. So supposing I came to Texas and I said to you, I'm interested in buying some marijuana. I come from California where it's legal, but I didn't want to bring my marijuana on the plane with me. But you can probably tell me where I could buy marijuana in Texas. And you might very well be able to tell me, and you might be willing to tell me, even though marijuana is illegal. But if I said to you, you know, here I am in Texas, and I've identified someone who lives in Texas now who once rejected a paper of mine, and I want him dead. And you look to me like the kind of person who would know where I can hire a hitman. You know, would you give me some advice? Well, you're probably, you may very well not know where I could hire a hitman. And even if you did, you wouldn't tell me. But after both of those possible conversations, when you went home and talked to your friends, they'd say to you, that's a little surprising, you know, that Professor Roth would ask where he could buy marijuana or where he could hire a hitman. But in the case of marijuana, that

0: would be the end of it. In the case of a hitman, they'd say to you, you know, maybe you should call the police. You know, he's asking you about a murder that he wants to commit. And if you called the police, they would take your call with great seriousness.
1: Mm.
0: And they would even suggest to you maybe that you call me back and say, on second thought, you knew a bar where I could meet a hitman. If I came with $5,000 in 20s and asked for Joe, Joe would take care of me. And indeed, most people who try to hire a hitman to kill someone get arrested when they try to hire an undercover police officer, because the police, I think correctly, think that this is such a serious thing, it makes sense to try to eliminate it one transaction at a time. Whereas if you had called the police and said, I wanted to buy marijuana, I'd ask you where I could buy marijuana, they would tell you that they were very busy. So what that suggests is that the feeling in Texas, I'm guessing, about the marijuana ban is much less supportive than the feeling about the murder ban. And so my chance of being able to buy marijuana illegally in Texas after asking you where I should look, you know, you could direct me to some local college or university, and I bet that I wouldn't have much trouble buying marijuana there, would be much more successful than my attempt to hire a killer.
1: So, in other words, are you saying that the laws just work better when most people agree the laws are appropriate?
0: Absolutely. So, markets need social support to work well, and so do bans on markets. So the ban on murder is working just fine. We treat it a lot the way we treat drug dealers. If we catch a killer, a commercial killer, we put him in jail for as long as we can. And the same thing is true of, I don't know what juries are doing about marijuana in Texas, but heroin, you know, when we catch drug dealers, we put them in jail a long time. And that's working well. We have very, very little commercial killing in the United States. It doesn't even make it into the national crime statistics. And the total number of homicides of any sort in the U.S. is far less than the total number of drug overdose deaths, you know, heroin and fentanyl and cocaine and amphetamines, which suggests that our support, society's support for the ban on drugs is much more porous than for the ban on murder. And maybe, therefore, we should be trying to cut down the number of drug overdose deaths by means other than just police and military means, right? Because one of the things we find is we can't even keep drugs out of our prisons, right? So a prison is as carefully a controlled place as you can imagine in terms of its interface with the outside. But apparently we can't keep drugs out of prison. So we are going to have trouble. We're going to continue to have trouble keeping them off the streets. So we're going to continue to have problems with addiction and overdose. And maybe it's not enough to think of those things just as criminal problems. Maybe we also have to start thinking of them as medical problems and think about how to treat addicts more as patients than as criminals.
1: My guest is Nobel Prize-winning economist Alvin E. Roth. We're talking about his book, Moral Economics, From Prostitution to Organ Sales, What Controversial Transactions Reveal About How Markets Work. We'll be right back.
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3: 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In 1987, the Nokia Mobira Cityman 900 was released. 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
1: You're listening to Think. I'm Chris Boyd. We're talking today about the remarkable lessons of so-called repugnant transactions, deals that the parties to the transaction want to do that other people may want to ban. My guest is Nobel Prize-winning economist Alvin E. Roth, and he's got a book about this called Moral Economics, From Prostitution to Organ Sales, What Controversial Transactions Reveal About How Markets Work. Alvin, how could we revisit the kind of matching that happens between children in the foster care system and parents who would like to adopt children?
0: Well, it's good for children to be brought up in loving families. It's not so good for them to be brought up in abusive families. So children come up for adoption in a couple of ways. Some of them, they're given up at birth by their mother, who isn't prepared to take care of them, isn't equipped to take care of them. And some, they're removed from abusive families by the Family Services Administration and are put up for adoption. And one of the things we'd like to do is have the interests of the child be paramount in the subsequent decisions about whether they remain in foster care, whether they're adopted, by whom they're adopted. Because there's a lot of evidence that suggests growing up in a family is a much healthier thing than growing up under state supervision in foster care or in a group home.
1: But there's this question of children being a different race from the parents who would like to adopt them, and lots of people have real concerns about cross-racial adoption.
0: Yes. So an interesting thing about these repugnant transactions is people who didn't like interracial marriage, which is now legal in the United States after the Supreme Court case of Loving versus Virginia, people who didn't like interracial marriage mostly identified themselves as conservatives. But people who don't like interracial adoption often identify themselves as progressives. And what they're worried about is somehow undermining vulnerable communities and by extracting children from them. And that's been an issue in the United States, both in interracial adoptions in general, but also in adoptions of children from registered Indian tribes. Right, so there are some laws now designed to protect the integrity of indigenous peoples of Indian tribes that give the tribes themselves some say into the adoption of an Indian child. And there's been a Texas case about that made its way to the Supreme Court.
1: And so what can we decide? I mean, whose welfare should we think about in these, I hate to call it a transaction, but that's what it is when we're considering whether a child should be permanently be placed with a particular adult.
0: Right. Well, I think the most of the laws about adoption say the primary factor should be the best interest of the child. But some of the communities that are involved think that American judges and bureaucracies don't have a good history of taking the best interest of the child into account. So in particular for American Indian families, there was a long time after the wars between American Indians and Americans. There was a long time where there were boarding schools for Indian children where they were more or less forcibly relocated to try to separate them from their heritages and turn them into good Christian Americans. And some of those had pretty disturbing histories that have only recently started to come to light. So the Secretary of the Interior under Biden, I guess, was a registered member of American tribes. And she presided over an investigation of the history of these boarding schools, which also have a somewhat dark history in Canada and in Australia, dealing in similar ways with Indigenous children. And so there's a good deal of evidence that American courts and American administrations were not acting in the best interest of the children who were relocated to these boarding schools. So now we have some law about that, which says that the registered tribes can have a voice in the placement of Indian children, and that their voice is important in deciding which children should be matched to which adopted families. So that's a different layer of legislation than the legislation that says each judge should look at each child and try to make a decision in that child's best interest without considering any larger issues.
1: Credit is such a huge fact of everyday life for adults in the United States that we talk about our credit scores, and there are ads on TV and on the internet for fixing our credit scores. It's hard to imagine any economy functioning without some version of credit. For a long time, though, you remind us, people thought charging interest on a loan was immoral.
0: That's right. So there are some passages in the Hebrew Bible and the Christian Bible that suggests that charging interest on loans is immoral. And for much of the Middle Ages, the Catholic Church thought it was definitely a wrong thing to do. But, of course, we could hardly have the pervasive economic world we have today with mortgages and pension funds and things like that if you couldn't earn interest on capital and charge interest on capital. So that's been a big change, but there are still concerns about about interest rates, right? So credit card rates are pretty high, but something that's much higher is payday loans, right? So there are people who have regular jobs, so they get regular paychecks, but they can't always make it from paycheck to paycheck if they have some kind of crisis, if a car breaks down or something like that, and they don't have credit ratings that allow them to go to the standard banks that you or I would go to and get a loan. And so they are customers of legal payday loan facilities, which make them a loan with the collateral being their next paycheck. So they're reliably employed. They're going to have a paycheck, and they can get a loan in the meantime that they may not be able to pay back in full at the next paycheck. So they may have to extend the payback over several pay periods. At a higher interest rate than you and I pay, even on credit card debt. So there's a lot of controversy about is that a good thing, or is it exploiting these people? One interesting fact discovered by a couple of economists was that when you look at plasma donation centers that pay people for plasma, when you look at where they open up in the United States, you find that when one has opened up, it reduces the demand for payday loans in that region. So we're talking about people who are living paycheck to paycheck, and sometimes one way to deal with that is to take an expensive loan, but another way to deal with it might be to donate plasma. So many of these things are disturbing to think about, because we don't like to think about people struggling to make all the payments they need to make. But some of the moral contests about these things have to do with making that fact less visible rather than making it go away.
1: Are there ways that we could change regulation to, like, reduce the need for payday loans and the fees associated with them without taking away the option from people who feel like they need these things?
0: So I think there might be. You know, one reason that people have payday loans is they don't have access to standard financial services. So let me actually move from payday loans to check cashing services, which is somewhat related but different, but I can speak a little more clearly about things we can do there. So check cashing services are mostly for people who don't have bank accounts, unlike the payday loan people who have a regular paycheck coming in. But they might have regular payments, say in Social Security or disability payments from the government. But in order to cash their checks, since they don't have bank accounts, they go to check cashing services that charge a small percentage of the check's value to cash it, which is a higher fee than you and I pay on checks. But you and I probably have checking accounts that, after a certain minimum balance, don't charge you big fees. But if you sometimes your balance goes to zero, you actually can't afford to have a checking account at a bank that will charge you fees if your balance goes too low. And one of the big costs for banks of having people who have low balances in a checking account is bounce checks that are written without sufficient balance to cover them. And then the bank has to go through some procedures that cost it some money. So one thing it seems to me you could do in order to reduce the number of unbanked Americans is require banks, which get a lot of government services already, in terms of deposit insurance and things like that, but require banks that profit from deposit insurance to allow people to have no-fee checking accounts that wouldn't actually have checks, that would always be paid by debit cards that had to be have their balances confirmed before a transaction could go through. So that way a check could never be bounced. The expensive thing about low-balance checking accounts would no longer be expensive if you could only access them through a debit card. And I think that would cause a lot of people who regularly get government checks and have trouble, finding out how to keep them safely and turn them into cash, that would solve a lot of their problems that they now pay expensively for.
1: My guest is Nobel Prize-winning economist Alvin E. Roth. We're talking about his new book, Moral Economics, From Prostitution to Organ Sales, What Controversial Transactions Reveal About How Markets Work. You're listening to Think. I'm Chris Boyd. Alvin, how can we think through decisions about when individuals are truly able to give informed consent to take a risk to do, what some people would consider a repugnant transaction, and when as a community or as a society, we really do have a vested interest in getting between people and potentially bad decisions?
0: Well, that's a good question. And of course, one way to focus particularly on it is to think about children, right? So paternalism is sometimes thought of as a bad word when we talk about government policies. But if you aren't paternalistic, maybe I should say, parentic to your children, maybe you're neglecting them, right? If your children want to stay up late on a school night or want to play on the highway or want to only eat junk food, it's your job as a parent to say to them, no, that's not good for you. You should eat your vegetables. You should get enough sleep. All those things that children don't always want to do. So then the question is, how about us adults? How about us former children who have had enough birthdays to be legal adults? And there's a whole growing area of economics called behavioral economics now, which suggests that sometimes we adults are not always perfectly able to exercise our willpower the way we'd like to and make the best decisions for ourselves. So, for example, there was a time when Michael Bloomberg was mayor of New York City when he tried to have an ordinance passed against serving
1: big sodas, right? Yeah.
0: Yeah. Serving sodas in buckets. He wanted you to have them in smaller containers. And that didn't pass. People said, I don't need Michael Bloomberg to tell me how much soda I can drink. But as a matter of fact, many of us finish whatever we've been served. So if you had a soda in a big cup, you would finish that but not go back for seconds, even though you're allowed to. You have a bottomless cup. Whereas if you're served it in a bucket, you might finish the whole bucket. So I think similarly, if you go to restaurants, often the more expensive the restaurant, the smaller the portions they serve you. And I guess I was told as a child I should clean my plate, and I mostly do. So even when I'm served a bigger portion than I really wanted, I eat more than I really wanted. So there are circumstances where maybe we could be protected from our own lack of willpower in ways that would just nudge us a little bit. There was a book called Nudge that tried to make this clearer. And we have bureaus like the bureaus of Consumer Protection, for instance, which try to protect people against, really high power sales of cars, for instance, that give you time to reconsider decisions in certain circumstances, that make it necessary to report the number of calories in a serving of some kinds of foods, things like that. And so those are all meant to help us make better decisions. And the question of, could we sometimes use more help than just the suggestion that we should think hard about what to do, gives us things like prescription drugs. So there's a big formulary of prescription drugs which are good for curing diseases. Pharmacy is one of the big benefits of modern medicine. But you can't prescribe a drug for yourself. Many drugs you need, the law requires you to have expert assistance in deciding what drugs you need. You need a doctor's prescription. And that's to, in some sense, protect you from thinking, my head hurts. Maybe I have a brain tumor. Someone other than you should help you decide whether you have a brain tumor when you have a headache.
1: Alvin E. Roth is the Craig and Susan McCaw Professor of Economics at Stanford, was awarded the Nobel Prize in Economics in 2012, and is author of Moral Economics, From Prostitution to Organ Sales, What Controversial Transactions Reveal About How Markets Work. Alan, this has been really interesting. Thank you for the conversation.
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3: Just a quick note, this story contains some profanities.
4: Here and there.
3: Like, here and there, a couple. So just know that before we get going.
5: Wait, you're listening?
6: Okay.
5: All right.
6: Okay.
5: All right.
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4: Radiolab.
7: From
5: WNYC.
6: See?
5: Yeah.
3: Hey, I'm Jad Abumrad.
4: I'm Robert Krolwich.
3: This is Radiolab.
4: And today we are going to start...
8: Okay, so let's start.
3: ...with our producer, Latif Nasser.
8: Yeah.
4: Okay, well, let's just go back to San Francisco on a particular day at a particular time.
8: And a particular woman.
9: Hello.
8: Hi. Is this Sarah Jane?
9: Yes, it is.
8: A woman named...
9: Sarah Jane Moore.
8: Sarah Jane.
3: Okay.
8: So this is San Francisco. The particular day was September 22nd. The particular time...
9: 1975.
8: It's a Monday morning. Was it a nice day?
9: Oh, yeah. I don't remember anything different, so I assume it was a nice day.
8: Okay,
9: I was,
8: all right. Sure, sure.
9: I was kind of, you know, in my own head. I
8: remember. So Sarah Jane, on this Monday morning, she wakes up early, drops her 9-year-old off at school, runs a few errands, then she drives downtown to this big fancy hotel. What was the name of the hotel?
9: I think it's the St. Francis, isn't it? I'm 87 years old. Don't expect me to remember little details like that.
8: Okay, all right. Fair enough.
9: Yeah.
8: Yeah.
9: But at any rate, you know, I parked in the parking garage right across from the hotel as a park, but there's a parking garage underneath. Walked over and walked across the street. There were sidewalks on both sides of the street. There were people on both sidewalks.
8: She joins the crowd across the street from the hotel.
9: It was very crowded.
8: A couple of thousand people. It's like a big scene.
9: And there was a rope barrier, right, keeping us back on the sidewalk. And my plan had always been to be back in the crowd. You know, and I was dressed like every other middle-aged woman that was there.
8: Do you remember what you were wearing? I mean, I'm sure there's...
9: there are pictures of it. Yes, I was wearing slacks. That was at the beginning of when it was natural for women to wear slacks. I had a coat on, and I was carrying a purse, and I went back into the middle of the crowd, as I had planned to do. Anyway, I felt a man come up against me, and socialized as I was in that day and time, I spun around to slap his face.
8: She sees this guy there, big, strong guy, blonde hair.
9: Looked at him and realized that it was crowd pressure, that he had not done anything out of ordinary. So I turned back around and went on about my business. I was then pushed up. The crowd pressure was such, I tried to stay back in the crowd, but I got pushed up almost onto the ropes in the front, right up on the curb of the sidewalk. That's where I had not planned to be. And he apparently was still right behind me. So maybe he was pushed up by the crowd also.
8: And so Sarah Jane is just crammed into this crowd, and she's just standing there.
9: Yes.
8: And were you nervous?
9: Oh, no. Huh? You set out to do something, and I was just going about doing what I had set out to do.
8: So she waits, and an hour goes by, and two, and three, and then finally... Out of the hotel comes none other than the President of the United States, Gerald Ford. And he has police and Secret Service, and they're all coming. They're walking out of the hotel
9: to get in his car, which was parked there on the street.
8: But he sees the crowd. Sarah Jane actually says he looks directly at her, and he waves. He waves to the crowd, and everyone starts applauding and cheering. Now, right at that moment, Sarah Jane reaches her right hand into her purse.
9: And pulled the gun out of my purse.
8: A .38 caliber revolver. She cocks it and then she takes aim right at Gerald Ford's head. And then...
6: Oh my God, there's been a shot.
9: But Mr. Ford did not fall.
6: We're being pushed back by the police.
8: The bullet flies a few feet to the right of Ford, chips the wall behind him. Ford freezes in place. Sarah Jane...
9: Never planned to take a second shot.
8: Now, she's just still standing there.
9: With my hand still in the air holding the gun.
8: Looking over the smoking barrel of the gun, and she's got enough time if she wants it, but before she can take that second shot, the blonde man behind her lunges at her, grabs her gun arm, pulls it down, and deflects it for just that crucial second that these police officers nearby need to get to her. They tackle her, they take her gun, and they pin her to the ground.
9: So I couldn't move.
8: And by that point, the Secret Service has whisked off the president into the limousine.
9: And I was immediately picked up and carried across the street.
8: Into the hotel.
9: Arrested.
8: And eventually, she went to prison, and she served 32 years in prison. And then after that, was released on parole. And then we talked to her.
3: Not prepared to be told a first-person narrative from the perspective of someone who's about to assassinate the president. That was not what I was expecting.
8: I was hoping that.
4: Wait, can you explain, though, why it is she decided to shoot the guy?
3: Yeah, why did she shoot?
8: Well, Sarah Jane's never fully explained that. And in fact, when I asked her...
9: Well, this is not...
8: She was like, I'm not going there.
9: This is not an interview about what was driving me or about what I did or why I did it. This is an interview about Mr. Sipple.
4: Sipple?
8: Yeah, Oliver Sipple. Huh. He's the random blonde guy who just happened to be standing next to Sarah Jane Moore that day. The guy who grabbed her arm and saved the president's life.
9: And he paid dearly for that.
8: I actually called up Sarah Jane and had her tell that whole story because I was actually interested in what happened to Oliver Sipple after that.
9: Because had he not reached out and put his hand on my arm,
6: somebody fired a shot.
9: None of this would have happened to him.
3: Wait, what happened to him?
8: So Oliver Sipple actually died in 1989, but before we get to the story, I just want to give you a picture of the guy. So just... Google search Oliver Sipple Ford or something.
3: Wait. I see the picture. I see. Look at that.
8: He's a muscular guy, kind of blonde hair. He's a handsome guy.
3: Yeah, he's a little bit James Dean and Marlon Brando had a baby kind of.
8: He feels like an all-American. He feels all-American. There's something all-American about him.
10: Well, thank you.
8: Yeah. We're bringing in another all-American for this story, Daniel Lutzer.
10: An editor at Oxford University Press. And a few years ago, I wrote an article about Oliver Sipple. But anyway,
8: to get back on track,
10: September 22nd, 1975.
8: Sarah Jane Moore fires that shot. Oliver Sipple grabs her arm. The police
10: wrestle Moore to the ground.
8: And then the police actually grab Oliver too, pull him inside the hotel to question him.
10: Because there's initially some confusion about what he was doing there and some thought that, you know, he might have been a suspect.
8: And so he's in this hotel trying to light a cigarette, but he just couldn't do it because he was shaking so hard.
3: Hmm.
8: Turns out Oliver had served two very rough tours in Vietnam.
10: Loud noises would make him very unhappy. I think this is the sort of thing we might call post-traumatic stress disorder now.
8: But when eventually Oliver started to calm down, the Secret Service were like, what are you even doing here?
10: It was kind of hard for him to answer because it's like he didn't even really know. It was just like, well, I don't know. I was taking a walk.
8: And I just bumped into this huge crowd of people, asked what was going on.
10: And people were like, oh, like Gerald Ford is going to be here. You know, the president is going to be here.
8: So he said he thought I might as well see him. And then he was standing there for a couple hours until
10: he saw a flash of metal,
8: realized it was a gun,
10: reacted quickly,
8: instinctively,
10: and then...
8: You guys all pulled me in here.
10: That's how I came to be here.
8: So he's questioned for 3 hours. He goes home to his fourth floor walk up, and there's a reporter there waiting for him.
3: Hmm.
8: But he just wants to sort of be left alone. And he told this reporter, quote, I'm a coward. I don't know why I did it. It was the thing to do at the time.
3: Hmm.
8: And then even after that, he just keeps getting phone calls from reporters. And some of them learned that he was a Marine. And so they would ask him questions like, oh, was it your training? Is that why you did this heroic thing?
10: But he said like, oh, you know, listen, don't mention any of that stuff about the Marines. You know, like, let's keep that under wraps.
8: Quote, I'm no hero or nothing. But the next day,
11: yesterday in San Francisco, a shot fired.
8: Oliver's story shot across the country.
11: The aim deflected by an ex-Marine, a Vietnam veteran named Oliver Sipple.
8: His name's on television.
11: That Marine, Oliver Sipple.
8: On the front page of newspapers, where there's headlines like, ex-Marine deflects weapon as woman shoots. That's the LA Times. Chicago Tribune. Hero tells how he deflected woman's arm. And so despite his best efforts, Oliver becomes a national hero. For a day.
10: And it appears that he sort of thought that would be it.
8: Maybe his friends would give him a pat on the back, buy him a couple rounds.
10: And then, you know, over the next couple days, it all sort of like rippled out of control.
8: Because that very same day that Oliver was being painted as a hero, this guy named Herb Cain,
10: the longtime San Francisco columnist,
8: walked into his office, and on his answering machine were two messages saying, hey, that guy Oliver Sipple, the hero
10: who saved the president's life, is gay.
3: Huh. Was he out?
8: Well, he was sort of out and sort of not.
4: What does that mean?
8: Well, to explain, you got to understand this particular time and place. So let's take a magic carpet ride. Close your eyes and let the sound take you away.
11: The city has emerged where homosexuality is not only tolerated, but thrives.
12: San Francisco, sometimes labeled with the sly caption, Queen City of the West.
8: So San Francisco...
13: It's a great day. It's a gay day.
14: Happy day.
13: Happy day.
8: ...was one of the first cities in America to have a gay pride parade. And in the 70s...
15: It's a wonderful city, this city.
16: Boys go to bed with boys, and girls go to bed with girls. And...
8: For gay people, San Francisco was like this shelter from the storm.
17: Many of us were immigrants from somewhere.
8: This is Ken Maley.
17: Longtime San Francisco resident.
8: And gay activist, who at the age of 19 came to San Francisco from Kansas.
17: I escaped from Kansas because... What the West offered was the ethereal promise, if you will, of reinvention. You could cross a line in which your past stayed behind you.
8: It was a place where you could be out, but to the people you left behind, you could still be in.
10: So
8: for Oliver, you know, he came from Michigan.
10: From a working class family. He had a lot of brothers and sisters. I think he was one of eight children.
8: And so after the war, when he got to San Francisco, he actually started going by the name Billy.
10: Billy Sipple. And he was perfectly open about his sexual orientation and would tell anybody who asked that he was a gay man. But, you know, he'd never told his family.
8: And so Oliver lived, like a lot of gay people at the time, this double life.
10: Yeah, yeah.
8: And do we know that this is the reason why Sipple came to San Francisco, or was there a different reason?
10: It may have just been because Harvey Milk was there.
8: The Harvey Milk, you know, famous gay activist, San Francisco politician.
10: He was friends with Harvey Milk.
17: A New Yorker. An immigrant from New York.
8: Turns out Oliver had actually met Harvey a decade earlier in New York, and I just want to mention this because it's, I think it's so cool. At different points in time, they actually dated the same guy.
10: Who was the inspiration for Sugar Plum Fairy.
18: Sugar Plum Fairy came and hit the streets.
8: In Lou Reed's Walk on the Wild Side.
18: Looking for soul food and a place to eat.
8: Just a fun fact. Just a fun fact. That's it. But, Oliver and Harvey, they were pretty good friends. They corresponded, stayed in touch when they lived in different places in the country. Actually, Harvey even loaned Oliver money sometimes because Oliver didn't have a job. He, you know, collected disability from his time in the Marines. But
17: by the beginning of the 70s,
8: when Oliver got to San Francisco, reconnected with his old friend,
17: Harvey was, shall we say, evolving into
10: a huge figure there,
17: a gay public figure.
8: Ken was actually friends with Harvey, worked on one of his campaigns.
19: I'm just thinking, like, one of the things we were talking about on the phone was about sort of the kind of two different schools or two different...
17: I was just about to segue to that.
19: Oh, perfect.
17: This older, other, I would say older, but other generation of gay... mostly men, was that they were content to go to tea with the mayor or public official of some kind.
8: They would show up to like a rally.
17: Wearing jackets and ties.
8: And like ask for their rights politely.
17: They really weren't, shall we say, activists.
8: Because according to Ken, the activism came...
20: Peace now! Peace now! Peace.
8: When in the late 60s, early 70s, you had young gay men and women...
17: who came out of the Vietnam War protests into the world.
8: Took a look around.
21: The CBS News survey shows that 2 out of 3 Americans look upon homosexuals with disgust, discomfort, or fear.
17: The police are still raiding bars.
22: What they consider discrimination in jobs, in housing.
17: People are still getting beaten.
23: One of whom had said, queer faggot, we're going to beat the
0: out of you, something to that effect. We're going to kill you.
17: Both violently and non-violently.
0: Got up in the middle of the street. They knocked me down and started beating me with their hands and their feet, their elbows. Tried to muffle my screams.
17: And after a while, a body of people get to a point where they just will not take oppression anymore.
19: So, in came the activist like Harvey.
17: Ponytail, mustache. He was a banker turned hippie.
1: You know you're lying. You know you're changing the statements around.
17: He was very outspoken.
1: I question, what is your real motive behind it?
17: Very militant.
1: And stop this phony issue that you know is okay. A phony issue.
17: And to Harvey.
14: We are saying that a gay person should have the right to say.
17: Gay people were living in a half-life opportunity.
14: I am gay, that it is a part of society, period.
17: Not being able to be who they were.
14: Every gay person must come out. As difficult as it is, you must tell your immediate family, you must tell your relatives, you must tell your friends if indeed they are your friends, you must tell your neighbors, you must tell the people you work with, you must tell the people in the stores you shop in. Once you do, you will feel so much better.
19: And so, cut back to
10: September 22nd, 1975.
19: In the blink of an eye, Oliver Sybil becomes this hero. And that same night, Oliver's friend Harvey hears about all this news and kind of senses, wait, maybe there's an opportunity here. So he picks up the phone and he calls the columnist Herb Kane, a very, very well-known, well-loved gossip columnist. And Kane isn't there, so Milk leaves a message on his answering machine. And he basically says, look, I'm a friend of Oliver Sybil's. I've known him for years. Oliver Sybil worked on my campaign for supervisor. So basically, without Sybil's consent,
17: Harvey outed him.
19: Milk outed him.
4: But what was Harvey Milk thinking that he would do this?
17: Well, for Harvey,
23: I think the stereotypes, the lies, the innuendos
17: of gay people as limp-wristed and drag queens and stuff.
23: The distortions. All gay people are child molesters.
17: Well, here's a true gay hero.
19: A square-jawed, heroic Marine.
10: Who seemed to be a sort of like regular, like red-blooded American.
19: And so Harvey said, and this was written down by his biographer, who I'm quoting, it's too good an opportunity. For once we can show that gays do heroic things, not just all that caca about molesting children and hanging out in bathrooms.
4: Wasn't there somebody who said, no, you got to ask the guy first. You can't just do that.
17: Harvey just did it.
4: Really?
17: Yeah, he just did it.
19: So Kane, in the next morning, Kane arrives at his office. He listens to the message and Kane tries to call Sybil, but he can't reach him. But there was another guy who is a gay activist. His name was the Reverend Ray Brochiers. He was the head of what was called the Lavender Panthers. And he also independently called Herb Kane to say, oh, that guy Oliver Sybil everyone's talking about on the news, gay. So you got two independent sources, both of people who said that they were friends with Sybil and that he was gay. And for Kane, I think this was juicy. This was a juicy thing.
10: And he, let me just like go back and get this.
19: So 2 days after the assassination attempt, Kane's column comes out.
10: And the way that he wrote it up, this is the precise paragraph. One of the heroes of the day, Oliver Billy Sybil, the ex-Marine who grabbed Sarah Jane Moore's arm just as her gun was fired and thereby may have saved the president's life, was the center of midnight attention at the Red Lantern, a Golden Gate Avenue bar he favors. Reverend Ray Brochiers, head of Helping Hand Center, and gay politico Harvey Milk, who claimed to be among Sybil's close friends, described themselves as proud. Maybe this will help break the stereotype.
19: And then that day, this guy named Daryl Lemke.
24: Lemke, L-E-M-B-K-E.
19: Picks up his issue of the Chronicle, sees Herb Kane's column.
24: Read it, and I reported it to the office.
19: The office of the Los Angeles Times.
24: I was a reporter for the L.A. Times in San Francisco, and So my office told me, get an interview with Alder Sipple.
8: But really quickly, before we get there, we actually managed to find the recording of this very specific interview in the LA Times collection at the Huntington Library in Los Angeles. And I think the reason they hung on to it was because it was kind of controversial. So the night that Kane's article comes out, Daryl goes to Oliver's house. Oliver's there.
24: Two reporters from the Sentinel were there also.
2: What is the Sentinel?
8: That right there is Daryl.
2: It's a gay newspaper.
5: Want me to put my name in this?
2: Sure.
8: So they're all sitting in Oliver's living room, and what the reporters are all wondering is, have you heard from the president?
24: The president hadn't bothered to thank him at that point.
2: The president can award what they call medals of freedom to people for outstanding acts. He offered, you know, to have you brought back to the White House. Would you go?
6: Certainly.
2: You know, would you like to meet him?
6: Well, yeah, I stood in line for 3 hours to see him. Of course I'd like to meet him.
8: And that voice right there? That's Oliver.
2: He didn't have time to meet you at that occasion. Have you heard from the mayor?
6: No. I've heard from nobody.
2: No.
6: I've heard only from the press and reporters and reporters in the press. And that's,
2: of course, you have been hard to get a hold of.
5: Of course, you really have to dig in order to get a hold of.
2: But then I'm sure the mayor could find you. He has access to police records that know where you are.
5: Okay, can we go on that round?
2: Yeah.
5: Okay.
8: Now, the reason this tape is so controversial is because, according to Oliver, before the interview began, he had said to the reporters from the Sentinel, okay, I'm going to talk to you guys about my sexuality. But then he had said to Daryl, I don't want you to write anything about that. I don't want that in a national paper. Daryl says he doesn't remember that. But then, right here in this interview, this thing happens where Daryl says, I'll make one more try on the gay thing.
2: You don't want to change your mind on it.
8: You don't want to change your mind on that.
6: No, I just don't want to change my mind on that.
5: Okay. May we quote you as saying homosexuality has nothing to do with this?
6: You can quote me as saying that if I were a homosexual or I was not, you can quote me on that. It doesn't make me any less of a man than what I am. But I think that it has nothing to do with the act or itself. So I don't think it should be pushed any further than that. That'd be cool.
8: And eventually...
6: Hey, that's great.
5: Okay.
8: Interview ends, and Daryl says that when he left that interview, he felt like when it came to Oliver's sexuality...
24: He didn't want to be quoted.
8: That was it. Like, just don't quote me on it. But still...
24: I was trying to report from all sides about it. The big side for me was that he was a hero, and the President of the United States was very slow on the take in thanking him for saving his life.
8: And Daryl thought that Oliver's sexuality, the fact that he was gay, might have something to do with that. Because just 7 months earlier...
7: On March 6th, Sergeant Leonard Matlovich disclosed to a supervising officer at Langley Air Force Base in Virginia that he was a homosexual and wanted to stay in the Air Force.
8: This Air Force sergeant named Leonard Matlovich, who had the Purple Heart, had the Bronze Star, he comes out that he's gay, and he's kicked out of the Air Force.
9: In conversations here, people say that, you know, we're discharging this queer, that queer, throw them out of the Air Force. On the inside, I just burn up with, you know, just, am I a coward here and I'm just going to stand here? And never really coming up to protection of my fellow minority group and just keeping quiet. And my conscience just wouldn't let me do it anymore. I had to come forward and say, no more America.
8: And now you've got this former Marine save the president's life, and it's 2 days later. He still hasn't heard from the president.
24: So that's when I knew.
8: So for Daryl, even though Oliver had said, don't make this about my sexuality.
24: I still thought it was a national story, and it was pretty hard to ignore it after Herb Kane had started the ball rolling.
8: So that night, after the interview, Daryl calls in his story to the LA Times office, and he uses this phrase. He says that Oliver is a former Marine who was, quote, a prominent figure in the gay community.
24: Put it down a ways in the story, but the rewrite guy put it in the lead.
25: Really?
24: And made it the big thing.
8: And so 3 days after the assassination attempt, the LA Times runs a story with the headline, No call from president, hero in Ford shooting, active among SF gays.
24: And the LA Times got a news service.
8: And so Daryl's story, it goes everywhere.
7: Another strange twist to the story.
8: Headlines are like, gay vet or homosexual hero.
7: It's been reported that the ex-Marine who deflected Mrs. Moore's shot on Monday is well known in San Francisco's gay activist circles.
8: And so it was not just running in Los Angeles, it's also running in Chicago, it's running in Dallas, it's running in Indianapolis, and it's running, of all places, in Oliver Sipple's hometown in Detroit.
4: I guess what I'm wondering is if you have a guy who says, please don't talk about this, this has nothing to do with what I did yesterday, shouldn't that play some role in what you decide to write or not to write?
24: Well, news sources are always reluctant to talk. And so I guess I took it as my duty to take up that angle, especially since it involved the President of the United States.
4: Right.
24: But
4: if you were to do it all over again, would you do anything differently?
24: I don't know. I hadn't taken into account maybe the potential harm of saying it. I don't know if I'd do it over again or not. But not able to turn back the clock for something like that.
3: Clock marches forward after the break.
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13: From the WMDT Storm Team, I'm meteorologist Eric Alf. In this edition of Weather Tidbits, we'll be discussing the Bermuda High Pressure System. The Bermuda High is a mass of high pressure that is centered in the western Atlantic near Bermuda during the summer. Since high pressure rotates in a clockwise direction in the northern hemisphere, the Bermuda High funnels in hot and humid conditions to the east coast straight from the tropics. The Bermuda High can be responsible for heat waves during the summer. It also acts as a steering current for tropical cyclones in the Atlantic. Depending on the exact strength and positioning of the Bermuda High, tropical cyclones can either be deflected into the Gulf of Mexico or guided up the East Coast. The bottom line is that the Bermuda High has a high influence on the weather conditions that we experience during the summer. For more weather tidbits and the latest forecast, head on over to WMDT.com.
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25: CBS is this upstart company formed by a stock promoter and a talent agent. 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
3: This is Radiolab. We're back with the story of Oliver Sipple from reporter-producer Latif Nasser.
8: So the assassination attempt was on Monday, and on Thursday, Sipple and his lawyer call a press conference.
26: Well, I think you all know this is Oliver Sipple, who saved the president's life, and he has a prepared statement on a subject that's appeared in the press today.
27: In the past few days, I have been asked many questions having to do with my sexual preferences, to wit. I have been asked whether or not I am gay or homosexual. This is my reply to the line in question. The first reason you are interested in me is the fact the woman who tried to shoot the president. See, I'm sorry, I'm so nervous, excuse me.
26: This is a handwritten statement, and he's having a little difficulty reading it. We Xeroxed it in order to get it to you this afternoon.
27: The reason
26: you were interested in me is the fact that I deflected.
27: Oh, okay. I couldn't get the word there. Okay. Can we go right from whatever? Fine. My sexual orientation has nothing at all to do with saving the president's life, just as the color of my eyes or my race has nothing to do with what happened in front of the St. Francis Hotel on Tuesday. My sexuality is a part of my private life, and has no bearing on my
26: response
27: to the act of a person seeking to take the life of another. I'm first and foremost a human being who enjoys and respects life. I feel that a person's
26: worth
27: is determined by how he or she
26: responds
27: to the world in which they live, not on how or what or with whom a private life is shared.
19: He basically says, like, stop. It's kind of as simple as that.
3: Yeah.
19: But there's something else that happens in the press conference that makes the whole thing, I mean, so much more personal.
27: Finally.
19: And it actually was the very reason that Oliver called the press conference in the first place.
27: I want you to know that my mother told me today that she could not walk out of her front door or even go to church because of the pressures she feels, because of the press stories concerning my sexual orientation. Naturally, I never anticipated such interference with my family's relationship,
26: when I
27: supposedly saved the president's life.
19: Oliver would later say that when he was talking on the phone with his mother, she said to him, "I don't want to speak to you ever again."
26: And she hung up on him.
27: And also hung up.
19: Did you call him Uncle Oliver? Or?
10: Yes, I called him Uncle Oliver. Yeah.
19: This is George Sipple Jr., Oliver's nephew. He told me that most of Oliver's family stayed in Detroit. Oliver's two brothers and his dad worked together at an auto plant there.
10: They all worked for General Motors. Mm. And the stories that I've heard is that
19: the day after Oliver saved the life of President Ford,
10: they walked in and everyone wanted to, like, buy them a beer. You know, everybody on the factory floor was congratulating them, patting them on the back. You know, your brother's a hero, your son's a hero. When they would take their shift break, this is the old days, right? They'd take a shift break and they'd go to the bar and everybody wanted to, like, buy them a round of drinks. So then the news comes out couple of days later that he's this gay Marine, and there's teasing on the factory floor.
4: Teasing?
10: Yeah.
4: Yeah.
10: Yeah. Mm-hmm. Yeah.
19: And George says what happened is reporters back in Detroit just sort of descended on Oliver's parents.
10: To get more of the story. And so they kept knocking on my grandmother's door. And she, I guess, apparently told them to go away. I guess neighbors were harassing her. She thought the media was harassing her. My grandmother just said, "I don't want to deal with it. And so don't come knock on the door. Leave us alone."

0: And there's just whole, I just want to read you this one particular passage here. Have you talked to any other members? This is from George F. Sipple, who is Oliver Sipple's brother. Have you talked to any other members of your family since September 1975 about Oliver? I mentioned it once to my father. Question. And what was his response? What did he say? And if you can remember. I was on afternoons then, and I had seen him because I had come in early. And he mentioned the fact that the next person that even said he had a son named Oliver, he was going to literally break their damn neck.
1: Whoa. So his dad was like, this is his brother talking about his dad's reaction?
0: Brother talking to the dad, yeah. And then so then the brother says, and he told me quite clearly in two-letter words, just forget you got a brother. And I let him alone.
2: Wow. I never participated such interference with my family's relationship, which I supposedly saved the president's life. This is all I have to say on this subject. Thank you very much, ladies and gentlemen. Any questions can go to the minister or to my lawyer.
3: I'd like to ask Mr. Sipple a question if I could. What would you like to see happen now?
2: I don't know. I'm very shook up. I may even have to go even see a doctor over this. I'm very emotionally shook up, and I feel very sorry for my family, too. It's awful. Just awful. But nothing more to say.
4: Can you tell us the story of the letter?
5: Well, I wish I would have brought it. I do have it, but I didn't bring it today.
0: The same day as that press conference, which was 3 days after the assassination attempt, Gerald Ford actually did write a letter to Oliver Sipple, which was then released publicly.
5: It's a nice letter. It's White House stationery, White House envelope. It's basically Ford telling my uncle that, you know, he's thankful to him for this heroic deed. And he signed it Jerry Ford, which I've been told that Gerald Ford signed different ways. Mm-hmm. So if he signed Jerry Ford, it meant something. It was like a personal touch.
0: Mm-hmm. We found a letter in the Gerald Ford library. It's from your uncle to the president.
4: Wow.
0: I did not know
4: about that letter.
0: Really? I have the letter right now. So the date on it is September 30th, 1975. So here's what it says. Dear Mr.
4: Wait,
0: President.
4: Wait. Yeah. You said it was what? It was when?
0: September 30th, 1975. So that would be a couple days after he got the letter from Ford.
4: This was, so obviously he got, my grandmother must have hung up on him.
0: Right.
4: And then he wrote the letter.
0: Yeah. It sounds like.
4: Because he couldn't.
0: Yeah.
4: Yeah.
0: Yeah.
4: That's really interesting.
0: Well, and stop me anytime if you have thoughts or reactions. Mm-hmm. Mm-hmm. Dear Mr. President, thank you for taking the time to write to me. In view of some of the events since the unfortunate attempt on your life on Monday, September 22nd, I really appreciate your publicly thanking me. As you probably know, there have been a number of stories concerning my personal sexual orientation in the news media. These stories have caused great anguish to my parents and to the rest of my family, I am sure. My mother hung up on me when I first called her after these stories began to be published. I know you are concerned with very many matters which are too important and pressing for you to be concerned with the details of my private life. However, the unexpected and glaring publicity which has been given to my private life has very seriously disrupted my family relationships. Mr. President, it is a very hard thing to have your mother and family not want to have any contact with you. I know that your schedule is heavily occupied, but I respectfully request that you take the time to see my family or at least call my family. The telephone number is 313-880. I love my family, and I do not want to be separated from their love and companionship. Your help will be gratefully appreciated. Respectfully, Oliver W. Sipple.
4: Wow. That's sad. Sadder to think that nothing came of it. You know?
0: Yeah.
4: Yeah.

0: we tried really hard to find out if Ford ever made that call. The archivists at the Ford Library, they went through his call logs, and there was no evidence that he ever made that call. And then we talked to George Jr., and he talked to, you know, everybody in his family, and they don't remember it either. And anyway, you can't say for sure, but as far as we can tell, that call never happened. But we did find out that the same day that Oliver sent that letter back to Ford, he and his lawyer filed a $15 million lawsuit against the press.
1: Really? Saying what?
0: That the newspapers, when they publicized that he was gay without his consent, they violated his privacy.
2: Okay, walking out of Civic Center, Bert, onto Civic Center in San Francisco.
0: It's one of those cases where it pulls your head in one direction and it pulls your heart in the exact opposite direction. So we wanted to get into the legal case files, and we found them.
1: You found them?
0: We found them.
1: Where'd you find them?
2: So the clerk's office is, I guess, not surprisingly, right off City Hall.
0: They were at this court in San Francisco. And so we recruited this guy, this researcher, historian of the, you know, gay movement in San Francisco, great name, Joey Plaster. And he...
3: Okay, so I'm going to need your ID.
2: Okay.
0: Went and got the files for us. And then when we found them, it turned out there were like thousands and thousands upon thousands of pages.
2: And is that everything?
3: This is everything.
2: That's everything. Okay.
4: So the issue, you know, it's a very fundamental issue for those of us in journalism.
0: And to help us make sense of the arguments, you know, lurking in those pages.
4: What is privacy and what is invasion of privacy?
0: We talked to Dan Moraine.
4: Editorial page editor of the Sacramento Bee.
0: He actually first heard about the case in journalism school and also wrote about Oliver Sipple way back in the 1980s. So,
2: okay, so here's the first page of the file.
4: The lawsuit was against the Chronicle.
2: The case is Oliver W. Sipple, plaintiff versus the Chronicle Publishing Company.
4: It was against the LA Times.
0: The Des Moines Register, the Chicago Sun-Times, the Denver Post, the Indianapolis Star, and the San Antonio Express.
1: Wow.
2: Let's see. So this is the deposition of Oliver W. Sipple. Let's see.
0: So one of the arguments that the lawyers for the newspapers were making is that Oliver's sexuality was not actually private.
2: Lawyer, were there any people that you knew in San Francisco in, say, September 1975 who knew that you were homosexual? Sipple, yes. Lawyer, approximately how many people? Sipple, I have no idea. More than 10? Yes. More than 50? Yes. More than 100? Yes.
0: There were people in New York who knew he was gay. There were people in Dallas who knew he was gay. And it kind of, they settle in the, like, in the hundreds.
2: Did you tell anybody before September of 1975 that you were a homosexual, if I were asked?
0: And they make the argument, the newspaper's lawyers, that, hey, this was already somewhat public a fact.
4: But his personal business was his personal business.
2: I have never attempted to obtain publicity for the fact that I am gay or predominantly homosexual in my sexual orientation.
4: He was a private citizen.
2: I have made my home approximately 1,800 miles away from home of my parents and my family so that I could move somewhat freely in the gay community without the fact of my sexual orientation getting back to my parents and family. And it goes on.
0: But the newspapers made this other argument that was like, okay, whether or not you're living a double life, whether or not you wanted to or whether or not you had to, there's something here that's bigger than that, that's bigger than you.
4: Which was, he was a private citizen who thrust himself, as anybody would hope they would do. He went toward danger. And when he did, he also thrust himself into the public eye.
0: And a journalist, when you're in the public eye, you become something else entirely. You become a public figure.
5: Yesterday in San Francisco, a shot fired.
0: When that happened to Oliver,
4: he lost his right to privacy.
6: I'll make one more try on the gay thing.
0: And the newspapers argued when it came to Oliver's sexuality.
6: You don't want to change your mind on that.
4: No. It was news at the time.
2: It is, was, and at all pertinent times has been my judgment that Mr. Sipple's activities in the gay community are highly significant and newsworthy for two important reasons. First,
5: on March 6th, Sergeant Leonard Matlovich disclosed that he was a homosexual.
0: So, like we said, when Daryl Lemke was writing that article about Oliver, you had this big story about the U.S. Air Force trying to kick this guy, Leonard Matlovich, out because he was gay.
7: Would you like to meet him?
0: And Oliver has heard nothing from the president.
7: Yeah,
0: The president later said that that had nothing to do with Oliver being gay, but to people at the time...
2: The suggestion that the president's expression of gratitude to Sipple might have been affected by rumors of Sipple's activities in the gay community...
0: That was news.
5: News Secretary Nesson was asked if that was the reason President Ford has not yet personally thanked him.
2: Second...
1: The lies, the innuendos...
2: Sipple's public display of heroism in saving the life of the president of the United States...
1: The distortions, all gay people are child molesters...
2: ...presented an image...
4: That gay people are like everybody else, that they're heroes.
2: An image certainly contrary to the stereotype of persons associated with the gay community as weak and unheroic figures.
0: Which is to say, this is newsworthy. This is worth knowing, and it is something that the whole country wants to know, and the value of that is more than the value of, you know, this individual person's privacy.
7: Do they make it that explicitly? I mean, sort of putting it in terms of the public benefit outweighs the private privacy?
0: Yeah.
7: Hmm.
0: So Oliver's case, it dragged on for 9 years. So from 1975 to 1984, I'm quoting the judgment. The record shows that the publications were not motivated by morbid and sensational prying into appellant's private life, but rather were prompted by legitimate political concerns, i.e. to dispel the false public opinion that gays were timid, weak, and unheroic figures, and to raise the equally important political question whether the president of the United States entertained a discriminatory attitude or bias against a minority group such as homosexuals. So the court tossed Oliver's case out. He lost. He didn't get a dime.
7: I mean, if you think about it, it is weird that a journalist can just take a person's most private details, and then if it feels relevant, like if they can make that argument, they just put it out there.
8: If we were to go silent because somebody says, "Don't say that about me," then and the government backs him up.
7: But if it's meaningful, then the person out of which the meaning is being pulled painfully has nothing to say about it? That's just weird to me.
8: It's really hard.
9: I mean, I was thinking about this, like, even sort of on the train coming over here.
0: Again, Daniel Lutzer.
9: And it's like, the thing that, like, makes journalism law so complicated and the things that make an invasion of privacy discussion so difficult is that, like, what makes something not an invasion of privacy is not that it's okay, it's that it's politically, you know, relevant. The fact that the private details of his life are politically relevant means that it's not an invasion of privacy. You know, it doesn't mean that it isn't rude or that it doesn't hurt. It means that it's an appropriate story to, you know, to publish.
0: But I do think, like, why should the journalists be the only ones to decide what is newsworthy? It's not like why is it that then journalists, you just pick up a notepad and a pencil and all of a sudden you have so much more power to say what's sayable than anybody else?
9: Well, I mean, we have the sort of long tradition of that in the United States. I mean, like, that's like what the First Amendment is. I mean, I don't know. I mean, it's like, yeah, sure. Like, it's like, why do journalists get to decide that? Well, like, who would you rather have decide it? It's not a perfect system, but it's, you know, it kind of works.
10: So is Oliver just like this?
0: This is producer Tracy Hunt, who was in on the interview.
10: Somebody whose life is basically kind of sacrificed to the altar of the First Amendment in this, like, sad way?
9: Yes. Yeah.
7: Yeah, it feels like he was sacrificed from all sides, actually.
0: Yeah, it feels like there's this one kind of man in the middle, and then there are all these forces around him, these larger-than-life forces, like the White House, there's the gay movement, there's the freedom of the press, and all these people are sort of batting around all these enormous and important abstractions, and then in the middle of it, there's this guy that just, he's trampled by all of them.
7: And so what ends up happening to him in the end?
0: Well, I'll tell you right after we take a quick break.
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7: This is Radiolab. I'm Jad Abumrad here with Robert Krulwich. Getting back now to our story from producer Elazif Nasser about Oliver Sipple, who, as we heard before the break, tried to sue a series of newspapers for outing him, lost that suit. What happened to him after that?
0: Well, apparently some people in the gay community during and after the lawsuit felt that he was trying to go back in the closet. So they sort of turned their backs on him. Surprisingly, he was friends with Harvey Milk till the end. Like, when Harvey Milk was assassinated, Oliver Sipple went to his funeral. And he did have one brother, George Sr., who stuck by him throughout, but his parents did not. And they never fully accepted the fact that he was gay. And when his mom died, it was so bad that Oliver Sipple's father didn't let him go to the funeral. And because he had so few people, I guess, at the end, and because there weren't, you know, a lot of news articles about him, and because a lot of people in the gay community from that time have died because of the AIDS crisis, it was really hard to find out what happened to Oliver Sipple in those last 5 years of his life. And the only way we could was because when we were talking to Daniel Lutzer, he mentioned this interview that he did with this guy named Wayne Friday. He was a friend of Oliver's.
9: Wayne Friday was sort of like a pillar of the community in San Francisco, like a pillar of the gay community, and then also a sort of political figure. And he was a cop, and, you know, he sort of fingers in every pie kind of thing.
0: Wayne died last year, but Daniel still had the transcript of their conversation about Oliver Sipple's last days. And so,
17: yeah, if you need time to absorb it or just sort of think about it for a second, that's fine with me.
0: We found an actor, the very gifted Gordon Pinsent, and we had him read it for us.
18: Okay, let me have a go. I forget, was it 1975, the Sarah Jane Moore? Yeah, that I met him around 73. He was a swamper at a gay bar called the Cockpit. Swamper, they used to clean the bars at night. You know, they set the bar up for the next bartender in the morning. That's what he did. He did it at two or three different bars. He was always at the bars. I'd see him. We actually became friends because we discovered we were both from Michigan. Bill was a good guy. He was just an alcoholic. I mean, he'd get his disability check once a month, and he'd go down to one of the bars in the Tenderloin where he used to hang out, was called Queen Mary's Pub. He'd go in there the day he got his check. Swear to God, he'd spend his whole check on everybody. And he'd get broke the rest of the month. He just couldn't control himself. And he was a little bit of a blowhard, you know. He'd get drunk and loud, and he'd get tossed out of bars. I used to drive him home. He had an apartment on Van Ness, had a little studio, maybe a one-bedroom on the first floor at about Turk. He'd be drunker than hell at the bar, and I'd drive him home, so I always knew where he lived. And after this thing with Ford, it really f***ed his mind up. Sipple was a broken guy after that. The whole thing worked him. the publicity of it all, and the fact that everyone knew he was a faggot, you know. He said to me a couple of times, I went to the Marine Corps and I got hurt, and now what am I known for? For being a faggot. And I'd say, no, you're not. You're known for saving the president's life. He won't be known for what you did in bed, for Christ's sake. But he would get drunk and he'd start bemoaning that. I'd sit there in the bar with him and I'd talk to him about it. Hey, man, it is what it is. But he was just down to nothing. This thing happened and it overcame him. It was too much for him to handle. And I think he got to feeling sorry for himself and his family. Just many a night I would sit in the bar with Bill Sipple and he'd cry on your shoulder and you'd say, okay, Sipple, it's time to go home. And then I'd drive him home. I remember it was raining. It was pouring rain. Bruce called me at my office over at the DA's office and said, Wayne, will you do a well-being check on Sipple for me? And I said, why? And he said, nobody's seen the dude. He hasn't been around for a while. So we go out there together, and it was raining, and I'm ringing the bell. He doesn't answer. I noticed on his door there were these little stick'em things, post-its. And he had befriended this little old lady who lived next door. They kind of looked after each other. And she'd left all these notes. Bill, call me. I can't get a hold of you. So I rang the manager's bell. And it was a little Filipino guy. I showed him my badge and I said, you got to let me in. And so he did. And the door opened and I knew what was going on. It's the smell. It's a smell you never forget. It's a sickening, sweet smell. Bill was sitting in the chair. He was bloated. He was bloated out real big. He had a bottle of Jack Daniels sitting there. And the television was still on. The coroner told me he'd been dead about 10 days, as near as they could figure. God, I didn't know he was only 47. I thought he was older than that. Anyway, I got the guy to open the door for me. And the minute he did, I said, close it. And then I had to stand there and wait for the coroner. I remember it was over here at the Campbell Funeral Home on Market Street. And then we buried him out in Golden Gate National Cemetery in San Bruno. And I remember it was very small. Casket wasn't open. The funeral was just, I mean, there were more media there than anything else. But I'd seen him buy drinks for more people than were at that funeral. He could have been buried in Arlington if they'd made an issue out of it. I mean, there he was, this national icon, a gay whatever, and there were just a few people out there for the funeral.
1: I believe in human life, and I think that this country stands for human values, including life and freedom. I'm first and foremost a human being who enjoys and respects life. I feel that a person's worth is determined by how he or she responds to the world in which they live, not on how or what or with whom a private life is shared. These are my words and they're my feelings. This is all I have to say on this subject. Thank you very much, ladies and gentlemen.
8: Special thanks to Bruce T.H. Burke, to Stacey Davis at the Gerald Ford Presidential Library, to the GLBT Historical Society, Stephanie Arias at the Huntington Library, James Crammond, who's Gordon Pinson's agent.
7: Yeah, thank you to Gordon.
8: Special thanks also to Alan Jones, Denny Meyer, and Floyd Abrams. Thank you all.
7: We had original music in this story. We used a lot of music from a guy named Patrick Cowley. This music was released posthumously by the label Dark Entries. We're super grateful to them for the use of his music.
0: Hey, 2026, Latif here. A few extra notes to end on, because a few of the people in this story have passed away since we first released the episode. Daryl Lemke, the longtime LA Times reporter, died in 2020 at the age of 98. Our actor Gordon Pinsent, who read Wayne Friday's transcript at the end, he also passed away at the age of 92 in 2023. And last year, Sarah Jane Moore, the woman who tried to assassinate Ford, died at a nursing facility in Tennessee. She was 95.
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20: 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The county has surrounding waterways on three sides, with public boat ramps and two public beaches. Activities include fishing, hiking, and biking. More information at kentcounty.com/visitors. 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
21: Will individuals who assaulted Capitol Hill police officers be eligible for this fund?
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23: President Trump's attempt to create a $1.8 billion fund for those, quote, targeted by the Biden administration is raising eyebrows of friends and foes alike.
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23: From WNYC in New York, this is On the Media. I'm Brooke Gladstone.
14: And I'm Michael Loewinger. Also on this week's show, CBS News Radio is no more. And while Obits for the Network celebrate nearly a century of broadcasting, back in 1928, the launch was less than promising.
15: CBS is this upstart company formed by a stock promoter and a talent agent. The early reviews of the first performances don't make you want to tune in again.
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25: Live from NPR News in Washington, I'm Korva Coleman. Israel issued new warnings today in southern Lebanon, saying it will continue attacking. There was a ceasefire announced just yesterday in Washington between Israel and Lebanon. NPR's Jana Raff reports from Beirut.
26: In addition to the Israeli military's new evacuation warnings, Lebanese state media says Israel also launched multiple artillery and airstrikes into the morning. A Hezbollah official told NPR that the group officially informed the Lebanese president that it would not accept any ceasefire that did not begin with the withdrawal of Israeli forces from South Lebanon. The official asked to remain anonymous because he was not authorized to speak publicly on the issue. Israeli Defense Minister Israel Katz, meanwhile, said Israel was demanding the creation of what it called a demilitarized zone within Lebanon while being able to continue attacks against Iran-backed Hezbollah. Jane Araf, NPR News, Beirut.
25: The Senate is set to vote today on billions of dollars for immigration enforcement. But some Republicans first want an amendment that would kill a nearly $1.8 billion fund. It's supposed to compensate people who claim they were targeted by the federal government. NPR's Sam Greenglass has more.
27: Approving 3 years of funding for ICE and Border Patrol should have been a cinch. Republicans do not need help from Democrats. But the measure stalled for 2 weeks amid GOP blowback to the unrelated so-called anti-weaponization fund. Earlier this week, Acting Attorney General Todd Blanche promised the fund was dead, only for President Trump to say he didn't know if the fund was scrapped. Some Republican senators say the only way to ensure the fund is stopped is to block it by law. But it's not clear if proposed amendments to do that can be added to unrelated immigration funding. Some Republican senators have criticized Trump of sabotaging his own priorities. Sam Greenglass, NPR News, Washington.
25: A major gun control group is suing the federal government over its refusal to hand over some records. The group wants information that shows who are the largest sellers of guns used in crime in the U.S. NPR's Jacqueline Diaz reports.
2: The gun control group Brady is suing the Bureau of Alcohol, Tobacco, Firearms, and Explosives and the Justice Department. Brady is demanding the federal government release information tied to something called Demand Letter 2s. These are letters ATF sends to gun dealers and other sellers who have been identified as selling a lot of guns recovered at crime scenes. Josh Scharf is Brady's general counsel and senior director of programs. He says this information is important to monitor how the federal government keeps tabs on gun dealers.
3: It's information that we need to improve public safety in this country.
2: The DOJ and ATF did not respond to the lawsuit yet. Jacqueline Diaz, NPR News.
25: You're listening to NPR. Billionaire Elon Musk's private company, SpaceX, has unveiled its price for its upcoming initial public offering. It plans to raise about $75 billion, but SpaceX's estimated value would be about $1.77 trillion. This would make it the most expensive offering ever on a stock market. It's expected to appear on the tech-heavy NASDAQ index. If SpaceX performs very well in its initial days of trading, Elon Musk could become the first trillionaire in the world. New research suggests people with diet-related diseases who consume meals designed by dietitians have lower healthcare costs and fewer hospitalizations. NPR's Allison Aubrey reports on the findings published in Nature Medicine.
4: The study is the latest from the Food as Medicine Institute at Tufts University. The analysis includes people with diabetes, heart disease, depression, and other conditions who received free meals delivered to their homes about 10 per week. Each patient met with a registered dietitian who tailored meals to meet their medical needs and food preferences. The study shows participants who received the meals had about 30% fewer hospitalizations and lower health care costs. Researchers say the results show food really can be a form of medicine. Several states are piloting similar medically tailored meal programs through Medicaid at a time when diet-related diseases are a leading cause of death. Allison Aubrey, NPR News.
25: The New York Knicks won Game 1 of the NBA Finals last night. They beat the San Antonio Spurs 105-95. Game 2 is tomorrow night back in San Antonio. 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
5: 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Other contributors include the estate of Joan B. Kroc, whose bequest serves as an enduring investment in the future of public radio and seeks to help NPR be the model for high-quality journalism in the 21st century. This is NPR.
6: From WNYC in New York, this is On the Media. I'm Brooke Gladstone.
10: And I'm Michael Loewinger. Last week, President Donald Trump and his own Justice Department reached a settlement on the president's $10 billion lawsuit against the IRS with the creation of a so-called anti-weaponization fund.
11: The DOJ says the $1.8 billion fund will support those who claim they were a victim of lawfare at the hands of the Biden administration.
10: On Friday, a federal judge temporarily froze the slush fund ahead of a June 12th court date. But there were already other efforts to kill it, including a challenge from two officers who defended the Capitol on January 6th.
11: Capitol Police Officer Harry Dunn and Metropolitan Police Officer Daniel Hodges are bringing the lawsuit because the fund could be used to compensate the Capitol rioters who attacked them and put their lives at risk. In this tape, you hear Officer Hodges as he's pinned against a door by the mob.
21: Will individuals who assaulted Capitol Hill police officers be eligible for this fund?
10: Democratic Senator Chris Van Hollen questioning Acting Attorney General Todd Blanche.
21: Why not make that a rule?
12: I expect that, because I'm not one of the commissioners setting up the rules.
10: That doesn't sound like a no. The fund has divided the GOP, with some Senate Republicans refusing to vote on a spending bill over concerns that taxpayer dollars could go to insurrectionists.
1: Former Senate Majority Leader Mitch McConnell said it would be, quote, utterly stupid, morally wrong, to award money to pardon January 6th rioters.
10: But, unsurprisingly, the MAGA faithful have fallen in line.
7: This is about compensating Americans for the lawfare that we saw under the last administration.
10: J.D. Vance at a press briefing last week.
8: You previously told me that anyone who assaulted a police officer on January 6th should go to prison. So why not rule out giving them taxpayer-funded money?
7: Well, Caitlin, what I said is we're going to look at everything case by case.
8: But why not rule it out?
7: Because, Caitlin, there are people who I don't know their individual circumstances.
10: The origins of this contentious slush fund go back to an even more contentious lawsuit.
9: So the story of the president who sued himself really begins actually in 2019.
10: Anna Bauer is a senior editor at Lawfare. She recently wrote about how in 2019, an IRS contractor named Charles Littlejohn leaked tax returns for a number of wealthy Americans. And those leaks were later published by the New York Times and ProPublica. Trump sued the IRS for the leak earlier this year, which Bauer says makes sense. He was legitimately wronged. But there were a couple of things that should have turned his case into a nothing burger.
9: Chief among them is that Trump filed this suit well after the 2-year statute of limitations.
10: His workaround of the statute of limitations is that he didn't know that his information had been leaked, and therefore he was basically filing within 2 years of his learning.
9: Yeah, his claim is that he didn't know until he received a letter in January of 2024 from the IRS saying, Littlejohn leaked your tax return information.
10: But before that, his lawyer was speaking about harm done to him in court.
9: Yeah, a year before that, his lawyer, Alina Haba, had gone to federal court on the record and spoke on his behalf at a public hearing about Littlejohn leaking his tax returns. But then there's also this separate issue of whether the government would have been liable because Littlejohn was a contractor, not an employee. And there's different rules of liability around what the government can actually be held culpable for when it's a contractor versus an employee. And in other cases, the government had raised this issue as a defense, including the Trump administration itself this year filing briefs to that effect. And then if you look at the one case that was also related to Littlejohn's conduct, that was a case brought by the billionaire Ken Griffin, whose tax return information was also leaked. That case, the Justice Department did enter a settlement, but that only resulted in a public apology.
10: So no money, no $10 billion.
9: Yeah. Point is just there's no reason in Trump's case to believe that this would have resulted in anything substantial, much less a settlement to the tune of $1.776 billion.
10: Trump seems to be getting some preferential treatment here. Does that have anything to do with the fact that he effectively controls both sides of the courtroom?
9: And that's the other thing that is completely unusual and unprecedented about this case. He controls the government that he is suing, and he controls the lawyers who are litigating on the other side of the case. Keep in mind, under Trump's theory of executive control of the Justice Department, he has been very clear that, you know, whatever he says goes.
10: And to point out the obvious, the Justice Department is not supposed to be the president's personal lawyer or act in any way like that. And in fact, the judge for this case, Kathleen Williams of the U.S. District Court for the Southern District of Florida, said that she thought this all smelled pretty funny.
9: It raised the question for her as to whether or not she actually even had jurisdiction to oversee the case. And the reason why has to do with a constitutional issue, because federal courts are only allowed to oversee cases where there's a real genuine dispute. We call it adverseness or adversity. She wanted to hear from the parties on this because if there's no real dispute, she could dismiss the case. But we never got around to hearing what Trump and the Justice Department thought about all this, because before the judge could ever even hold a hearing on the matter, there was this announcement that a settlement had been reached.
10: Trump's settlement with himself was for a cool $1.7 billion, $1.776 million to be exact. He said that this money would go to charity, but actually that money is set to go to a newly minted anti-weaponization fund to compensate people who, quote, suffered weaponization and lawfare. So where exactly is that money coming from, and where do we think it's going?
9: The $1.776 billion for this anti-weaponization fund is coming from a permanent appropriation called the Judgment Fund. That was an appropriation that Congress set up because it didn't want to basically have to do a new appropriation every time that the Justice Department settles a case, right? The assumption up until now has been that the Justice Department will pay out settlements in a responsible way. But what happened here is that there's really no normal type of congressional oversight that you would have if you, as the executive, just wanted to create this fund outside the context of litigation, right? Mm. Through the guise of a settlement that they could go through the judgment fund that kind of acted as an essentially like a blank check.
10: And this anti-weaponization fund, which it's painful to even read those words because it feels like it's obvious that a weaponization of the Justice Department is what is creating this fund. It does seem like some of this money is intended to go to January 6th rioters and other political allies who attempted to interfere with the 2020 election.
9: Trump has long talked about compensation for the January 6ers, and we've already seen reports of Jan 6ers who are applying for compensation from the fund.
10: The Trump administration has dismissed multiple cases for members of the Oath Keepers and the Proud Boys with prejudice. Right? Meaning they can't be tried again. They've taken press releases of their convictions off government websites. It really feels like they're just kind of setting the table here.
9: The seditious conspiracy cases that you just mentioned that the Justice Department sought to dismiss, those are people who were adjudicated guilty and sentenced to like decades in prison for their conduct. I actually, in the Oath Keepers case, I covered some of that trial. You know, Stuart Rhodes, the evidence at trial involved stockpiling weapons to bring to Virginia to be able to ferry them across the river on January 6th. It involved recorded statements that he made in which he said that his only regret was that people who were at the Capitol that day didn't bring rifles because they could have fixed it right then and there.
10: You know, the Oath Keepers trial hits kind of close to home because I was actually a federal witness in that trial.
9: Oh, wow.
10: The government used some of my reporting into the Zello walkie-talkie app as evidence, and I authenticated the evidence. And, you know, I was pretty ambivalent about it at the time. I felt like I didn't really have a choice. I was subpoenaed. It was complicated. But now, just like, I don't know.
9: What was it like seeing that news about the Oath Keepers case and this I'm sorry to turn the tables on you the interviewer, but like, I'm just curious.
10: I mean, honestly, I find it really upsetting because it just feels like such an obvious subversion of justice. And you don't have to have sat in that courtroom to take offense to this. I mean, we all watched January 6th unfold on TV. There's a lifetime of footage on the internet. So the idea that we shouldn't believe our lying eyes and that, you know, the sort of obvious thing that happened that day didn't happen that day, it just feels like a profound FU to like all of us.
9: Right. I am so in the details on these things that I agree with you. What I wonder is, does the average kind of not really tuned in news consumer feel the same way? And I don't know the answer to that.
10: I'm not sure I know the answer to that either. I was going to ask you that. I do fear that the idea that the Biden administration weaponized its DOJ against innocent
0: MAGA supporters. This framing has become just a kind of basic fact in right-wing media, and that's kind of what is allowing this charade to take place.
9: I'm from rural Georgia, and I hear that sentiment from people a lot. But I also think that when I've talked to people back home about this settlement fund in particular, people can see the obvious self-dealing that's happening in a way that maybe they can't when it's just in the context of government dismissing some of these January 6th cases or rewriting history and deleting press releases and that kind of thing.
0: Do you think that the press, the coverage that you're reading and watching, hearing, is making it clear how upside down all of this, how baldly corrupt it all seems?
9: I always just wonder, like, is it that the media is not expressing these things in a concrete way? Or is it just that general audiences don't have the attention span or the desire to really get into the legal weeds on some of this stuff?
0: I appreciate that, but I also feel like we can't blame lay people for not understanding the maneuvers taking place here. Like, isn't it our job to make
9: Yes.
0: this clear and make people care? Maybe we do need the headlines to be Trump administration attempts to steal money from the federal government to pay out political allies.
9: Is that your view, or is that just a suggestion?
0: Is it my view that that kind of language should be used
9: Yeah.
0: by mainstream outlets? I don't know. You know, it's easy for me to preach this because I don't work in a newsroom and I don't have to deal with standards editors at the New York Times and this kind of stuff. I'm just afraid that journalists, in their effort to not seem biased, will hide their own analysis behind explanations of boring mechanisms. And it's like the stakes are a little bit too high for this stuff. I think if there's any chance people won't understand what's happening, it's our job to translate it for them.
9: Yeah. And I also wonder, too, how much coverage are you giving to the IRS settlement fund? Like, are you doing multiple stories, like wall-to-wall coverage of it because it's really terrible and seems like people should know about it? Or are you doing, you know, one story and then kind of moving on?
0: Yeah.
9: Because things just don't break through.
0: Yeah, no, exactly. This has been great. I want to try to bring,
9: Yeah, I'm sorry. I feel like we got derailed on me asking you questions.
0: Yes, absolutely. No, thank you. And thanks for your curiosity. There have been some reports that at least some Republicans are skeptical of this slush fund. Is there any hope that Congress will intervene here?
9: I have kind of given up on thinking that Congress will exercise its oversight powers in the way that it ought to, or at least the way that I think it ought to. But keep in mind, you know, there's the midterms. And so we could very well see some changes there depending on the outcome of the election. If you have a change of party in the House of Representatives, you may very well see an effort in the House to bring litigation to challenge this. And that could actually be one avenue in which standing might be successful. But it's unclear because the case law on that issue is a little bit unclear.
0: Okay, I guess we'll cross that bridge if we get there.
9: Yeah, we will see. There's a lot of just unprecedented things going on with this settlement. So unfortunately, a lot of my answers to you are, it's unclear.
0: I'll take whatever hope I can get. Anna, thank you very much.
9: Thank you. Thanks for having me.
0: Anna Bauer is a senior editor at Lawfare and co-author of the recent article, The President Who Sued Himself.
23: Coming up, the true story of the glorious launch and legacy of CBS News began in a prison fire.
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0: 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I'm Michael Loewinger.
23: And I'm Brooke Gladstone. Big shakeups at CBS's 60 Minutes this week. On Thursday, CBS News editor-in-chief Barry Weiss named Nick Bilton, a former New York Times opinion columnist and documentarian who's never worked in traditional TV news, to run what is, for now, TV's most watched news magazine. Also this week, another bombshell. The network did not renew the contract of veteran 60 Minutes correspondent Sharon Alfonsi after 22 years on the job. Last December, she had prepared a report on the notorious prison in El Salvador, where the president was deporting people. The night before the segment was slated to air, Barry Weiss pulled the story.
17: Weiss told show leadership to pull the segment in part because there was no interview with the Trump administration. Angry with the decision, correspondent Sharon Alfonsi emailed her fellow 60 Minutes colleagues,
18: saying the story is factually correct and accusing CBS News editor-in-chief Barry Weiss of pulling it for political reasons.
23: And she's not the first 60 Minutes lifer to rebel against Weiss. In April 2025, longtime executive producer Bill Owens resigned, saying it was no longer possible to run the show with journalistic independence. Last week, CBS's star anchor Anderson Cooper quit the network, ending his final broadcast with a subtle jab.
19: I think the independence of 60 Minutes has been critical, and I think the trust it has with viewers is critical to the success of 60 Minutes. So yeah, for the last time, I'm Anderson Cooper.
23: And something else happened, far less covered, but no less important.
20: May 22nd marks the end of CBS on the radio. 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
22: This is Edward Murrow speaking from Vienna. It's now nearly 2:30 in the morning, and Herr Hitler has not yet arrived.
23: CBS Radio launched the career of the legendary news anchor Edward R. Murrow and helped shape the format of broadcast news. But in late March, Barry Weiss and President Tom Zabrowski issued a memo declaring that CBS Radio would be tossed into history's dustbin.
28: CBS News says the change is coming as the world moves on to digital sources and podcasts.
23: Weiss and Zabrowski wrote that, quote, CBS News Radio served as the foundation for everything we have built since 1927. But if true, it was kind of an accident. Writing in the Columbia Journalism Review, historian A. Brad Schwartz, author of Broadcast Hysteria and a forthcoming biography of Edward R. Murrow, recounts the remarkable tale of history's first on-the-spot breaking news broadcast that entirely changed the trajectory of CBS News. and yet is largely lost to memory. Brad, welcome to the show.
2: Thank you for having me.
23: What's the real story?
2: Well, for one thing, the company that we now know as CBS, the Columbia Broadcasting System, didn't have anything like a news division or a news organization when it started broadcasting in 1927. It goes on the air about a year after the national broadcasting company, NBC.
23: Its arch rival, it's the unreachable star.
2: Absolutely, because it has the backing of the Radio Corporation of America. It has the blessing of the U.S. government. It is intended to be essentially the American version of the BBC, structured differently, but starts in a very similar way. Whereas CBS is this upstart company. It's formed by a stock promoter and a talent agent, concert manager, who are really trying to compete with NBC in terms of entertainment. So you see, that's what they're promoting from 1927 and struggling. Early reviews of the first performances don't make you want to tune in again.
23: You quote one reviewer in your piece saying that its three-hour premiere declined in quality with astounding speed and that no one not paid to listen could have survived it.
2: That's right. And I left out the fact that they were, I believe, at least 15 minutes late getting on the air in the first place because there were storms and there were technical difficulties and they were in a studio that didn't have clocks. But back in those days, broadcast journalism, as we think about it today, certainly didn't exist. You would have people reading bulletins off the newswire, or literally just they'd buy a newspaper and read the text on the air.
23: And in fact, CBS executes a great leap ahead of NBC. What happened was there was a prison fire in 1930 in Columbus, Ohio. The prison had a broadcasting facility right near where the cells were burning.
2: So this prison, by the time of the prison fire in 1930, is almost 100 years old. But it had held Confederate prisoners of war during the Civil War. It's a very old facility near downtown Columbus. And during what appears to have been an escape attempt, a couple of inmates would later confess to setting an incendiary device in a cell block that was unoccupied, but was next to an occupied and overcrowded cell block.
23: And just to be clear, these prisoners who were trying to escape, they set up this incendiary device in this abandoned building in order to create a distraction, right?
2: Correct.
23: But they got the timing wrong. They set it so that everyone would be at dinner, but it didn't actually catch fire until they were all back in their cells, locked individually. There wasn't any automatic unlock.
2: Exactly. These cells, which would contain probably three or four inmates, are individually locked. So yes, these inmates hoping to create a diversion so they can escape during dinner. By the time the fire catches, everybody's locked up.
23: The untold story here, perhaps even more than the first time a live unplanned event was broadcast, was the broadcaster, Otto Gardner, a prisoner who fellow inmates knew as the Deacon. Tell me about him.
2: Otto Gardner was originally from Virginia. He's African American and he comes north to Ohio at some point. This is, of course, the period of the Great Migration. He's living in Youngstown in 1917 when he murders his wife and her sister-in-law, shoots them both on a crowded streetcar in front of a lot of witnesses. So he's convicted of first degree murder, pleads guilty, is sent to the Ohio Penitentiary in 1918. And it appears that he experiences a religious conversion within the prison. He at some point obtained a degree from the Moody Bible Institute. I'm fairly certain by correspondence because they, even in the 20s, had radio correspondence courses. The Moody had its own radio station and a lot of prisoners in the Ohio Penitentiary had radio sets in their cells like crystal receivers. By 1929, 1930, he is known within the prison as the Deacon because of his religious degree, but also because he is working as the secretary of the Protestant chapel in the prison, which is in a building that's located right next to the cell blocks that are going to burn in April 1930. And one of his duties in the Protestant chapel is managing a radio station that WAIU, the CBS affiliate in Columbus, installed there to broadcast musical performances by the prisoners. And this was a regular program that began in early 1929, was quite popular regionally, apparently.
23: People all over were tuning in to hear these prisoner performers.
2: One duo in particular, there was an inmate, Harry Dawson, I believe, who wrote a song, I'm Just a Black Sheep, and it became sort of a regional hit.
23: And we can't find it.
2: Neither could I. I'm sorry. But he and his partner were sort of known as the Black Sheep. People would write mail to the prison. When you look at the newspaper coverage, you see indications of like, you know, if you like this performance, like write to the governor. You know, these were popular broadcasts. And it appears that because Gardner was the secretary of the Protestant chapel, he was responsible for managing what they referred to as the radio station. And he almost certainly did some broadcasting as well. He was acting as an announcer in some capacity on at least a few of these programs. So when the fire breaks out, not only do they have broadcasting facilities, but they have prisoners, and one in particular who have microphone experience, which makes a big difference when you're covering an event like this.
23: You said that he knew the difference between addressing an in-person audience and addressing a radio audience.
2: Yeah, that's a big

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2: I know that it needs strings. That I do know. Right.
3: Welcome to another edition of the Baroque Down Palace, brought to you by WYXR Radio out of Memphis, Tennessee. I am your host, Patrick Sansone, here with another hour of music from the 1960s and 1970s. All tracks that have some orchestral elements in the arrangements, some influence from the classical world, some strings, some harpsichords, flutes, woodwinds, and maybe just kind of a orchestral attitude can all be heard on the Baroque Down Palace. And let's get right into it. This is the Beatles. We often start with the Beatles. Here is a track from their Abbey Road album. This is Here Comes the Sun, here on the Baroque Down Palace.

That is the song Old Man from the album Forever Changes by the band Love, released in 1967. Considered one of the great classics of Baroque pop music. The band Love was led by singer and songwriter Arthur Lee, but his second in command was Brian McLean, who is the writer of this song and sings lead on this composition. Brian McLean also wrote their classic song Alone Again Or. Brian McLean had a really interesting story. He grew up in Hollywood. His parents were friends with a lot of the Hollywood elite in the mid-century, friends with people like Elizabeth Taylor and Dean Martin. Liza Minnelli was an early girlfriend of his. He actually made an appearance in the Cary Grant film An Affair to Remember when he was a child. And so he was hobnobbing with a lot of Hollywood greats as a young man. Started playing guitar and was a bit of a folky on the LA folk scene until lots of other people like him. He discovered the Beatles, saw the Beatles on the Ed Sullivan Show, and picked up an electric guitar. Much like the members of the Byrds, who he was friends with, he and Gene Clark and Roger McGuinn were friends, and he became very close with David Crosby in the mid-60s. So he was very much a person on the scene in L.A. in the mid-60s. He also, much like Stephen Stills and several other L.A. pop greats, he auditioned for the Monkees, did not get the part, but it was after that audition that he met Arthur Lee on the Sunset Strip, who was in a band called the Grassroots at the time. They connected and started the band Love. Before Forever Changes, Love were known on the Sunset Strip as more of an edgy, kind of almost, you know, garage rock band with some Baroque touches coming into their influence. And then in 1967, they made the classic Forever Changes, a record that Brian McLean's sensibility had a real part in, with this beautiful song Old Man and Alone Again Or. He left the band after Forever Changes and did make a solo record, which was rejected by Elektra Records at the time. Left the music business for several years, dedicating his life to his newfound Christian spirituality, making some Christian spiritual music. Did make a short-lived return to secular songwriting in the mid-1990s, but sadly passed away in 1998 from a heart attack. But Brian McLean, An Old Man, beautiful track from the classic Forever Changes. We started the set with the Beatles and Here Comes the Sun, George Harrison's classic from the Abbey Road album. After that, it was an artist named Click Horning from his 1969 debut album called Click. As far as I know, it's the only album he made. I think he was pretty young at the time, maybe in his late teens. This record was produced by Tom Wilson, who had worked with Simon and Garfunkel and Bob Dylan, and was engineered by Eddie Kramer. So a very promising start, but did not make an album after this that I know of, but a very cool kind of jazzy Baroque pop album from 1969. After that, it was Dionne Warwick with her take on Little Green Apples, a song written by Bobby Russell that had originally been written and was recorded by Roger Miller a few years before. And that was followed by Gene Clark with the Godson Brothers with Only Colombe from the Gene Clark with the Godson Brothers album from 1967, around the time that Gene Clark would have been hanging out with Brian McLean. And this was Gene Clark's first album recorded after leaving the Byrds in 1966. All right, let's get into our next set of music. This is David Essex and Rock On here on the Baroque Down Palace.

That is Vashti Bunyan with Diamond Day from her 1970 album, Just Another Diamond Day. Vashti Bunyan had recorded some singles prior to this album for Andrew Luke Oldman's label. Andrew Luke Oldman, the producer of the Rolling Stones, and had a record label called Immediate Records. The tracks that she did for him were definitely more in a 60s pop style, kind of like what Marian Faithfull was doing. But this was her first real artistic statement of her own, this very English whispery Baroque folk album, beautifully arranged by Robert Kirby, who did the string arrangements for the Nick Drake albums. We started the set with David Essex and Rock On, a big hit single in 1972 for David Essex. Surprisingly so, it was such an unusual, almost avant-garde production with very minimal arrangement.

David Essex's slapback echo delay and some very cool minimal strings, I believe, arranged by the producer Jeff Wayne. They're very much in the style of the arrangements for T-Rex and David Bowie that were being done by Tony Visconti at the time. But I believe these were done by Jeff Wayne. Very cool single from 1972, Rock On. After that, it was Nick Gary with Deeper Tones of Blue from his album The Nightmare of J.B. Stanislaus. Nick Gary recorded this album for a French label that was also home to Brigitte Bardot and Michael Polnareff, two big French pop stars. And the record was arranged by Eddie Vartan, incredible arranger, who was also the brother of French pop star Sylvie Vartan. Nick Gary, English folk songwriter, came in to record the album, I believe thinking that it was just going to be a very minimalist acoustic guitar and voice kind of record. But the producer brought in Eddie Vartan, who arranged for a 56-piece orchestra, creating this slightly psychedelic orchestral folk opus, which Nick Gary wasn't that happy with at the time. And the record did not sell that well in its release, but it did become a cult classic and has been celebrated over the years. After that, it was Duncan Brown with a track called Babe Rainbow from his self-titled album from 1973, Duncan Brown. This was his second album. He had made a record in 1968 called Give Me, Take You, which was also on Immediate Records. He was somewhat discovered by Andrew Oldham. He was roommates with Colin Blunstone, favorite here at Baroque Down Palace. He worked as a session musician on other records as well, but this was his second album. It actually had a small hit in the UK with a song called Journey, but after that, he stepped away from a solo career. He did start a band called Metro in the mid-70s. But the two records that he made, the one in 1968 and this one in 1973, very interesting kind of psychedelic Baroque folk records, hard to classify. This record was produced by Mickey Most, known for his production work with Donovan, and features some illustrious session musicians such as Jim Rodford, who was an early member of the Zombies and also later went on to join the Kinks and was a member of Argent. Also John Rabbit Bundrick, who was a member of The Who, the touring version of The Who in the 1970s. And Susie Quattro makes an appearance on the record as well. And that was followed by his label mate, Vashti Bunyan, with Diamond Day. We are going to take a short break, but we will be back with more of the show right after this.

Welcome back to our show. Let's get right back into it. Set number three. This is Françoise Hardy with a song called Rêve here on the Baroque Down Palace.

That is the band Family from their album Bandstand from 1972 and a song called Bolero Babe. Family, a band not really known that well in the U.S. They were a progressive rock pop band from the U.K. that had a bit of single chart action over there. This was the last album that they made with bass player John Wetton, who, after leaving Family after this album, went on to join King Crimson, was in that band for several years in the 1970s. The band was led by singer and songwriter Roger Chapman, who sounds a lot like Genesis-era Peter Gabriel to my ear on this track. Great vocal from him, and a string arrangement by the great English string arranger Del Newman, who arranged for Scott Walker, Cat Stevens, many English pop stars, and also wrote the string arrangement for Live and Let Die for Paul McCartney and Wings for the James Bond film. We started the set with Françoise Hardy with the song Rev from her 1971 album La Question, and this was kind of a departure for Françoise Hardy, who had been a big pop star in France in the 1960s, kind of recording in what they called the Yeah Yeah style, very much 60s pop. But with this record, she went into a much more minimal approach, very much influenced by Brazilian music and bossa nova, minimal arrangements with some beautiful string arranging by an arranger and guitarist from Brazil named Tuca. And he also worked with Nara Leo on her beautiful album from around the same time, Des Años Depois, which has a very similar character to this record. And this album set Françoise Hardy off on a course of making some very interesting, artistically adventurous records in the 1970s. After Françoise Hardy, it was Harry Nilsson with Together from his album Aerial Ballet from 1968. This was technically his third album. His first album was a collection of singles that he had recorded up until its release in 1967, and then he made his first full-length LP called Pandemonium Shadow Show in 1967, which earned fans in lots of important rock and pop elite, including the Fab Four. Paul McCartney and John Lennon were both big fans of that album. And then this album came out in 1968 called Aerial Ballet, and the song that we heard is called Together. Harry Nilsson re-recorded this song about a year or two later for another album, which is a reimagining of songs from the second and third records, a combination of songs from Aerial Ballet and Pandemonium Shadow Show, maybe creating the first remix album in a way, an album called Aerial Pandemonium Ballet. So it can be a little confusing. The version of this song Together that is on that album is a different recording, a different vocal, a different arrangement. It does not have the drums and bass. It is just his vocal with the symphonic arrangement, and a completely different recording. There are some songs on the album that are the same recordings as the original versions, just with new vocals. So interesting. I'm not exactly sure why he did that at the time, but it is interesting to compare the versions from all three albums. After that, it was Donovan with The Entertaining of a Shy Girl from his 1968 Hurdy Gurdy Man album, produced by Mickey Most. And we ended with Family and Bolero Babe. And that is going to bring us to the end of another edition of the Baroque Down Palace. Thank you so much for listening. It is my pleasure to bring this music to you every week. And be sure and check the Instagram, Baroque Down Palace, for information about upcoming shows, playlists, and as always, BarokeDownPalace.com for archived episodes. And we are going to go out with Chaka Khan and Rufus. This is Magic in Your Eyes here on the Baroque Down Palace.

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1: 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Bright sunshine expected this afternoon, with daytime highs approaching 87. Easterly winds 5 to 10 miles an hour. Clear skies again tonight. Lows dip down to about 63. And that's a look at your forecast from Delmarva Public Media. I'm meteorologist Derek Height. Right now, 84.
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New music from Jules and the Rollers. That's a piece called I Need Love. And I am Jed Boatman here with you on Strange Currency, assuming that you need some music. So we got some of that on the way from Paul McCartney, Wings. We'll also hear from Parts and Labor. Get to a tune from the Rolling Stones before we know it, and also hear from a Tin Machine featuring a David Bowie. Right now it's Loco Connie. This is Can't Be Wrong.

New music from the Rolling Stones. That, of course, is In the Stars, one of the lead singles from the group's upcoming LP, Foreign Tones. That'll be out this summer. And featuring a number of guest appearances, including Robert Smith of The Cure, Devlin and the Harm before that, Kingdom Comes, and Loka Connie at the top. Can't be wrong from the upcoming record, Living in the USA. Jed Bowden with you here on Strange Currency, with music coming your way on this episode from Aaron Lee Tazian. Also hear from Sparta. That band is back with a record called Cut a Silhouette. Travel to Canada to hear from the Flatliners and their latest. It's called Cold World, and a new tune from Robin Hitchcock along the way. Right now, it's Tin Machine. This is Heavens in Here.

0: Tin Machine, that is Heavens in Here, coming from the band's self-titled 1989 debut album. Of course, the band led by David Bowie, guitar work from Reeves Gabrels, and the rhythm section of Hunt and Tony Sales. Tin Machine went on to release one more studio album called Tin Machine 2, and an EP, or maybe closer to an LP, a live recording called Oy Vey Baby, before calling it a day, with Bowie returning to his solo career, bringing Gabrels along with him for much of the 1990s. And it seems like there's been quite a bit of buzz around Tin Machine lately online, perhaps predicting a new box set or reissue of that debut album. Jed Bowden with you here on Strange Currency, with music still to come on this episode from Of Montreal. We will hear from Aaron Lee Tazian from that Nashville, Tennessee-based singer-songwriter's new LP, Get Over It, Underdog. Get to a selection from the Scottish singer-songwriter Carla J. Easton. And hear from the band out of Tulsa, Oklahoma, Unwed Sailor, before we know it. Need to take a short break right now. On the other side of that, it's music from Criteria.
1: 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Sunny skies this afternoon with highs around 87. Winds out of the east, 5 to 10 miles an hour. Clear skies tonight. Lows dip down to about 63. That's a look at your forecast from Delmarva Public Media. I'm meteorologist Derek Height. Right now, 86.
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Bold Wine, that is a piece called Vowed, and you can find that on a new EP from that Wichita, Kansas-based outfit that'll be out this summer. Just before that, White Denim from the LP 13. The song is Earth 2. And from Omaha, Nebraska, Criteria. That group is back with an LP titled Seas. That piece is I Am the End. And Stephen Peterson of that band, recent guest on our podcast, Into Music. You can find that and other episodes of the podcast at our website, kmuw.org. Jed Bowden with you here on Strange Currency with selections still to come this hour from Wings. We'll also hear from Chris Stamey from his latest LP, Modernism. And right now from Philadelphia, singer Jacob Augustine is back with his first record in a decade called I Love You Forever. This is Midnight Drum.

0: Jacob Augustine, that is music from his brand new LP, I Love You Forever. I'm Jed Bodwin. This is Strange Currency. There's music still to come on this episode from Parts and Labor. We'll also get to selections from The Flatliners, Unwed Sailor, also Les Paul and Mary Ford, plus a new single from Robin Hitchcock ahead of the LP, The Confuser. And after a very short pause, we're going to come back with a selection from the new Chris Stamey record, Modernism.
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2: 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High temperatures reach up to 87 this afternoon under mainly sunny skies, southeasterly winds 5 to 10 miles an hour. Lows level off around 63 tonight, clear skies. And that's a look at your forecast from Delmarva Public Media. I'm meteorologist Derek Height. Currently 86.

Wings, that is music from the debut Wings record, Wildlife, a piece called Bip Bop, and Paul McCartney from a little bit further on down the road in his career, record that he made called New, On My Way to Work, and of course McCartney's latest is The Boys of Dungeon Lane. We will definitely be getting to some music from that on upcoming episodes of Strange Currency. And Chris Stamey at the top, back here in 2026 with a record called Modernism, primarily featuring songs written by other people, such as that piece from the Kinks songbook, Waterloo Sunset, Stamey teaming up with his good friends in the band The DBs for that song. Jed Bodwin with you here on Strange Currency, and on the other side of the hour, we'll have music from The Lemon Twigs, The Flatliners, Sparta, Carla J. Easton, also Unwed Sailor, and Robin Hitchcock. Right now, we have come to that time where we need to remind you that Strange Currency is a production of KMUW. You can learn more about this show and all programming on our station by visiting our website, kmuw.org. 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Thanks again for listening. See you in just a little bit. Closings and now with Parts and Labor. The band is back this summer with their first album in quite some time. It's called Set of All Sets, and this is Endless Cycle Part 1, Repetition Nil.

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next 2 hours, you are stuck in the psychedelic era with a hermit. And we're going to get things going this week with an all-British set, starting with the Yardbirds.

Pink Floyd. Wrapping up our British set to start off the show this week, from the album The Piper at the Gates of Dawn, a Syd Barrett composition, the tune Lucifer, Sam, had the Rolling Stones in there. Have You Seen Your Mother Baby Standing in the Shadow? Single from late 1966, and the Yardbirds starting things off with Heartful of Soul. And you are stuck in the psychedelic era with the Hermit. Got a band here that kind of unusually started with an album's worth of blues covers, and then they turned around and went totally progressive for their 1969 second album. Led by a guy named Dave Edmonds, you may have heard of, the band was called Love Sculpture.

instrumentally Elephant's Memory, a band you may recognize as having backed up John Lennon along the Plastic Ono Band for his Live in New York album, and did a little work with Frank Zappa as well. Elephant's Memory, doing, strangely enough, the theme from Midnight Rider. Right before that, I really don't know how to describe it. In fact, it's kind of an unknown band. They were called the Firebirds, or possibly they were called 31 Flavors. They apparently recorded for the Crown label, which, if you were around in the 60s and you were looking for really, really discounted priced albums, Crown was the label to go to because it was just orchestral versions of hit songs, that kind of thing. Elevator music, basically. And somehow they ended up with this L.A. band that, like I said, called themselves possibly the Firebirds. The tune was called No Tomorrow. And starting off that 1969 set, a little bizet as done by Dave Edmunds and Love Sculpture, the Farandole. And that was on the Forms and Feelings album. And you are stuck in the psychedelic era with Hermit. Some of you catching the show on Niji Radio. It's KKWE in White Earth, Minnesota. 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

0: The band was called The Blues Project. Steve Katz wrote and sang that particular tune from the 1966 album Projections. Steve Katz, of course, would go on to become a founding member of Blood, Sweat, and Tears, and one of the members that stayed with the band for quite a while. He was sort of like George Harrison. He got one song on every album. You know, Sometimes in Winter is the one he's probably best known for from the main Blood, Sweat, and Tears album. Also on that set, the Moody Blues, The Morning, Another Morning, from the Days of Future Past album. Of course, Peter Knight providing the orchestral section. Ray Thomas wrote the main song. From Finger Lakes Public Radio, you're stuck in the psychedelic era with The Hermit.
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0: You're stuck in the psychedelic era with The Hermit. Some of you catching the show on The Root in Ithaca, New York. It's WITH 90.1 FM.

Float feathers after the storm. The hopes burst and shot joy all through the mind. Sorrow more distant than a star. Multicolor run down over your body.

The big one from late 1966, The Beach Boys in Good Vibrations. Simon and Garfunkel were in there with a tune, came out in mid-early 1967. However, that was only the single version. The stereo album version didn't show up until 1968 when it was included on the Bookends album. Also in that set, Beacon Street Union, from the eyes of the Beacon Street Union, a little tune called Speed Kills. Donovan with the Jeff Beck Group, the title track of the Baraba Jago album. And starting it off, it was The Doors with the original studio version of Roadhouse Blues from their 1970 album Morrison Hotel. And you are stuck in the psychedelic era with The Hermit. Some of you catching the show on WVWPLP in Wayne, West Virginia. It's Superstation 101.1.

know what you're thinking. Why two Who songs in a row, right? Well, it turns out that it wasn't two Who songs in a row. Well, it sort of was. Whiskey Man, the B-side of Happy Jack, came out in very late 1966, a John Entwistle tune. Circles was indeed a Pete Townshend composition. However, it was not The Who performing it. There were some problems with the record labels, and that song ended up slipping through the cracks, and so another band by the name of Les Fleurs de Lis picked it up and put it out as a single themselves in 1966. And starting off that set, it was Cream with Dreamin' from their first album. And, you know, really, we started off the hour with a British set and ended the hour with a British set. It all balances out, you know.

And for the past 60 minutes, you have been stuck in the psychedelic era. It's a production of Hermit Radio in association with Finger Lakes Public Radio. Our producer is Stephen R. Webb. Our associate producer is Kelly Walker. The show is recorded in real time at the studios of WHWS and WEOS at Hobart and William Smith College in Geneva, New York. Production funding for Stuck in the Psychedelic Era comes from the free and independent people of Freedonia. Hail, hail, Freedonia. 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

Eric Burdon and the Animals. The album Winds of Change, title track from that 1967 album. And you are stuck in the psychedelic era with the Hermit, where we have a set of tunes from the Fab Four. Is that-

From the soundtrack album Help, Ticket to Ride, wrapping up a Beatles set. And yes, that was from the American version of the soundtrack, which is why it had all that extra reverb in there, because that's what Capitol did to Beatles records in the mid-60s. They added reverb to everything, it seems like. Ticket to Ride. Love You Too, a George Harrison tune that was on the Revolver album, and Girl, a track from Rubber Soul, got that set underway. And you are stuck in the psychedelic era with the Hermit. Somebody catching the show on KRZA in Alamosa, Colorado. It's KRZA 88.7, 98.7 FM. You can pick it up in Taos, sometimes even Santa Fe. It's KRZA, connecting cultures along the Upper Rio Grande.

0: From the soundtrack of the Wild Angels album, Davy Allen and the Arrows there, instrumentally, Rockin' Angel. We had Penny Arcade, Swim, The Peanut Butter Conspiracy, eventually Grateful Dead, Cream Puff Floor, Human Expression Every Night, and Neil Young Crazy Horse, an all-California set. 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
5: Yeah, hi, my name is Joe Venosa, and I'm a resident of Salisbury, Maryland, here in Wicomico County. I have listened to particularly Don Rush and his program. I find it an incredibly valuable outlet to understand local issues and to help communicate to the public the wider concerns and topics that people are experiencing at the local level.
0: You're stuck in the psychedelic era with the Hermit, where we have some tunes recorded by Jimi Hendrix in 1967 but not released in the U.S. till years later.

Three tunes from the Jimi Hendrix Experience, none of which got released in the U.S. when they were released in Europe in 1967. Remember was on the British version of the Are You Experienced album, left off the American version. 51st Anniversary was released in early 1967 in Europe as the B-side of Purple Haze. And Can You See Me, that started off that set, another track from the British Are You Experienced album. Two of those came out in 1969 on the Smash Hit album. However, the 51st anniversary just kind of got left behind for, well, until after Hendrix died, actually. Didn't come out in the U.S. And you are stuck in the psychedelic era with the Hermit. Some of you catching the show on Oldies Radio, Live 365. It's WNYC DB in New York City.

wild thing, I think I love you. But I wanna know for sure. Come on, hold me tight.

That song now has one of my favorite song titles. And they kept saying it all through the song, too. The whole song title is, What Makes You So Bad? You Weren't Brought Up That Way. The Outsiders, the band from Cleveland, they gave us Time Won't Let Me. That was one of the follow-ups, actually a B-side of one of the follow-ups there from 1966. Of course, Trog's Wild Thing was a big hit that year. And the Standells, another follow-up tune. Sometimes good guys don't wear white. Maybe not as big a hit as Dirty Water, but still memorable and from the same source. And you are stuck in the psychedelic era with the Hermit. Some of you catching the show on KODK, Kodiak, Alaska, 90.7 FM. It's where you live.

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4: Olivia Rodrigo had the best-selling song of 2021 with her record-breaking debut, Driver's License. To some, it might have seemed like an overnight success, but for Olivia, it was another step in a long journey that started when she was just a little kid.
5: I would perform anywhere. My parents have a video of me performing at a grocery store opening in my hometown.
4: She went on to act in Disney TV shows, so she had an audience. But she admits her sudden musical fame even surprised her.
5: I was in Salt Lake City, Utah, and I went to a drive-thru, and someone was like, oh, yeah, can I take a picture with you? And I was like, oh, yeah, yeah, yeah, from the show. And they're like, oh, no, I love that song, Driver's License, that you made. And it just, like, absolutely floored me. I was like, wow, so cool, because I feel like songs are such an intimate representation of who you are as a person.
4: Olivia Rodrigo's new album, You Seem Pretty Sad for a Girl So in Love, comes out later this month. So we revisit her last appearance on the show today. I'm Raina Duris, and this is an Encore World Cafe. Before we get into that Encore session, here's Brandi Carlile, Broken Horses.

0: Joni Mitchell with Little Green, a song chosen by my guest today, Olivia Rodrigo. I'm Raina Duras. This is World Cafe. Olivia, even though you've had a, I would say, a pretty unconventional life so far, you can hear in some of your songs, like Love is Embarrassing, or even, I mean, I've read it in interviews that you've done, that you have a wish or a hope for some of the more conventional life events, like getting married and having kids. And I don't mean that in a bad way. I got married the weekend, so I'm not like judging conventional stuff. Yeah.
1: Oh my gosh. Congrats. That's amazing.
0: Thank you. It was exciting.
1: Oh my God. That's huge. Wow. It's, look at you, and you're back to work right after.
0: I know.
1: Hard
0: can't
1: be
0: stopped.
1: Girl.
0: You know, I never thought it would be as like how everyone said, it really is as fun as they say. It goes
1: it
0: by
1: was
0: really
1: magical.
0: Fast. It was.
1: Oh
0: and I was
1: God.
0: Never a person who wished like, oh, about my wedding one day. And it was incredibly magical.
1: I'm so happy for you. That makes me so excited.
0: Have you always wanted that stuff, like ever since you were little?
1: Yeah, I really have. You know, I've been thinking about it a lot. Yeah, like you said, in Love is Embarrassing, one of the songs off of Guts, I say, I'm planning on my wedding with some guy I'm never marrying, which is a very common occurrence in my life and my friends' lives. Maybe par for the course at my age, but, yeah, I don't know. I've always been interested in stuff like that. Obviously not anytime soon, but one of these days.
0: Yeah, I was wondering why you think you might be attracted to those big life markers, those things.
1: I don't know.

0: Olivia Rodrigo with Love is Embarrassing from her latest album, Guts. Guts is out now, and Olivia has been my guest today. Olivia, thank you so much for this hang. It's been really fun. It's been great talking to you.
1: Oh, thank you. I had the best time. And congrats on your wedding. It's so exciting.
0: Thank you. Hey, here's a question. Maybe the song I'll play after this interview. Have you ever thought about what you want your first dance to be?
1: I think about it all the time. I have like so many songs picked out. I think it's going to be Harvest Moon by Neil Young.
0: Beautiful choice.
1: Or Melts With You by Modern English.
0: Also,
1: love that one.
0: Also, just have two. You'll have two.
1: Yeah, what was yours?
0: Mine was I Threw It All Away by Bob Dylan.
1: And then, precious.
0: And then we played Spinning Away by John Cale and Brian Eno because we couldn't choose either.
1: Of course. Have best of both worlds.
0: Okay, I'll play Harvest Moon after this and then maybe even Modern English for you.
1: Heck yeah.
0: I'm Raina Duras, back in a moment with more World Cafe.
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0: Before the break, you heard an encore of our session with Olivia Rodrigo. She has a new album coming out June 12th called You Seem Pretty Sad for a Girl So in Love. Your next artist, we don't know when their new album's coming out. They're doing a long tease. Only have a couple of singles out so far. This was the first one they released back in August of last year. It's Alabama Shakes, Another Life.

0: A Lumberjack's Dream. That's Big Log from Robert Plant. 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We produce it at WXPN at the University of Pennsylvania in Philadelphia. 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
0: Tomorrow, Death Cab for Cutie released their new album, I Built You a Tower. Coming up, you'll hear this song from that new record. That's called Riptides. Also this hour, a collaboration that proves the power of teamwork from Sam Fender and Olivia Dean. And new music from Goose, they say, is an escape to ecstasy in a world of chaos.
4: Can you feel it? Rapture rising up. Will it be enough? Will it be enough?
0: And Father John Misty takes you on a psychedelic 60s trip in this new one. All those tunes and more on the way. I'm Raina Duris, and this is World Cafe. Right now, one from 1970. It's Derek and the Dominoes, Bell Bottom Blues.